0: This is All Things Considered from NPR News. I'm Elsa Chang.
1: And I'm Juana Summers. Cody and Kaylee Brendel grew up just inland of the Jersey Shore. The siblings, who both have disabilities, came of age knowing it is their right to live, learn, and work in their community. Not long ago, millions of people like them could have been segregated in institutions. Then, in 1999, the same year Cody was born, the Supreme Court ruled states must serve adults with disabilities in their communities. Now, the Trump administration is trying to reverse course. NPR's Janaki Mehta reports.
2: This is my older brother, Cody. He is 27 years old. He is a thrill seeker, and I wish I could be half as cool as he is.
3: I have a great sister, Kaylee, and she's so funny, so good. I love her. Aww.
4: Kaylee, who's now 23, says she and Cody were always close growing up and helped each other navigate life as two blind kids. They plop down on their parents' back patio, which overlooks the Matitaconk River. It's one of their favorite places to hang out.
3: We would play fun games together, like hang out, do everything.
2: I was the annoying little sister that was like, wait for me, wait for me.
4: Moments like these are harder to come by because Kaylee's been really busy lately, running a disability rights organization. And when we met her, she was getting ready to move across the country for law school.
2: I aspire to practice disability rights law full time. Whether that's at a protection and advocacy agency, if the government goes back to the way it needs to be, maybe a government job, you know.
4: The government isn't where it needs to be, according to Kaylee, because she says the Trump administration is going after the kinds of programs that have made a fulfilling, independent life possible for her and Cody.
2: They're attacking the integration mandate, and that boils down to just disabled people deserve to receive our services in the community with our loved ones, not isolated in institutions.
4: The integration mandate is a core promise that's built into civil rights laws like the Americans with Disabilities Act. The government made that promise after people with disabilities fought against segregation in institutions, which have a long history of abuse and neglect. And the promise of integration has helped shape an entire generation of disabled people's lives. People like Kaylee and Cody.
2: In terms of Cody's life, he's getting community-based support that we've shown is critical for him. And for me, the integration mandate is why I get to go to law school. And when the time comes that I'm a mom, the integration mandate's gonna make sure that my kid's not taken because I'm disabled.
4: But now there are looming threats. Texas is leading a lawsuit that calls the integration mandate into question. Then this summer, the Department of Justice put out a legal opinion agreeing with the plaintiffs, saying that states do not have to provide community-based care to people with disabilities. It's a program that more than 8 million Americans rely on. NPR tried reaching the Trump administration for comment several times and did not hear back. And to be clear, the law itself hasn't changed, but Kaylee is concerned.
2: Because laws are great, but laws have to have systems in place that make sure they're enforced. Now the DOJ has essentially said, we're not going to do that anymore. That affects everything. Integrated setting affects school. It affects where you can work. It affects the community-based programs like what my brother uses.
4: After high school and before Cody got into the program he's in now, Kaylee says he just wasn't himself. He was in a kind of limbo.
2: He would text me and he would just be very sad. And I was like, it feels like I'm losing my brother.
4: Then Cody's family finally found the right fit, a community-based program called Next Steps, a couple miles from home. It's the kind of Medicaid-funded program that disability rights advocates spent decades fighting for. Kaylee says it's helped Cody, who's blind and also has autism, to become more independent.
2: It's a night and day change, and it brings him structure and opportunities to socialize with other disabled adults.
5: Good morning. How's it going?
4: We tagged along with Cody to his program.
6: So if everybody could find a seat, that means phones away, tablets.
4: Jen Dyer, the executive director of Next Steps, gathers a two or so dozen adults for a morning meeting. Everyone shares what they got up to over the weekend.
7: I had to go to my cousin's in New York for a birthday party myself. They have a pool now, so I got to spend the day there.
6: Cody, I saw you had your hand up. What was your question for Warren?
3: Did you go in your pool at your house or someone else?
7: No, it was my cousin's pool.
4: Jen Dyer tells me later that was the first time Cody ever chimed in with a question. It's a big moment for him. He's usually pretty shy.
6: Okay, is that everybody?
4: As the morning meeting ends, it's time to get out in the community, learning life skills like getting groceries.
3: We're going to the store. We're on the way to the store right now.
4: I hop into the Next Steps van with Cody, and his shy exterior starts to melt away.
3: Because I'm good at telling jokes, and I love comedy.
4: To pass the time, he hits me with some of his favorite one-liners.
3: Why do husbands forget their mistakes? Why? There's no use in two people remembering the same thing.
4: Once we get to the store, Cody navigates the aisles with the help of an aide and his cane. And he practices counting money and checking out.
6: So now we need $10.89.
4: Later, he heads to his favorite part of the program, job training.
3: We're at Jersey Mike's and I'm going to be working here.
4: He's wearing a blue dress shirt and a Jersey Mike's hat and heads to the back where the kitchen is to bop some lettuce.
3: That's my favorite job, bobbing the lettuce. You have to take the whole head of lettuce and bang it down a couple of times to loosen the core.
4: He cleans tables and stacks shelves too, but Cody says working here has taught him much more than that.
3: To do everything efficiently, work carefully, and being able to communicate or talk with all my coworkers and my supervisor.
4: Cody says he's going to use these skills to apply for a job at the local Papa John's or an appliance store. This is the point of these programs, to help adults gain the skills they need to be as independent as possible within their communities.
5: Have a nice day, guys.
4: Back at home on the patio, Cody tells me more than anything, it's the friendships he's building through Next Steps he loves most. He says it's the first time he's had that since high school.
3: I'm doing that stuff that I used to do, going to fun places, meeting new friends, going boating, going swimming.
4: Another big reason states have shifted to community-based programs is because they also cost far less than institutions. But on top of the legal threats to these community-based services, the Trump administration has also cut roughly $1 trillion from Medicaid, which pays for programs like Cody's. And Kaylee is afraid of what all this could mean in the long run.
2: I am fearful of the possibility that he could be put at risk of institutionalization when that time comes when my parents aren't here. And I will do everything that I can to make sure that he has what he needs. But if he were institutionalized, it's deeply scary for me to think about.
4: She worries the dark past for disabled Americans could become the future. It's why she's been traveling the country, meeting with lawmakers through her organization, Judy's League, and why she's studying disability law at UC Berkeley. And for now, she takes comfort in knowing that Cody has supportive parents and access to a program that helps him do the things he loves. Like going out on a boat with his group at Next Steps.
3: I'm driving the boat now and make it go faster. If I'm feeling great, I'm loving it right now.
4: Like a true Jersey Shore guy, Cody says right here on the water, with the wind in his hair and friends by his side, he feels right at home. Janaki Mehta, NPR News, Brick, New Jersey.
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8: 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For our weather this evening, we've got heavy rain over at the Kodiak Airport. Temperature is 55 degrees Fahrenheit. We have wind blowing northeast at 5 miles per hour. Tonight, we've got showers likely, mainly before 7 p.m. It'll be mostly cloudy with a low around 51 degrees. We'll have a calm wind, which will become a southeast at around 5 miles per hour after midnight, and a 60% chance of precipitation. Friday, we've got isolated showers. It'll be mostly sunny with a high near 59 degrees. We have a west wind blowing around 5 miles per hour, which will become calm in the afternoon, and a 20% chance of precipitation. For the southwest part of the region, we've got mostly cloudy conditions tonight with scattered showers. We have lows in the upper 40s and a west wind blowing at 15 miles per hour. Friday, it'll be mostly cloudy. We'll have isolated showers in the morning, then a slight chance of rain in the afternoon. We have highs in the mid-50s and a west wind blowing at 15 miles per hour. For our marine weather, a synopsis for the North Gulf Coast and Kodiak Island waters and Cook Inlet. A 1,010 millibar low at 70 nautical miles northeast of Kodiak City remains mostly stationary through this afternoon and dissipates. A 1,006 millibar bearing low moves to 50 nautical miles northeast of Kodiak City by Saturday afternoon. Now from Marmot Island to Sikkenak, from 0 to 15 nautical miles, we have got a southwest wind blowing 20 knots tonight in 5-foot seas. Coming up, it's NPR's headlines and then our local evening news. Stay tuned.
5: Live from NPR News in Washington, I'm Ryland Barton. Sailors and Marines aboard the USS Abraham Lincoln are now on their way home. The military says another ship is in the region to provide relief. Family members report deteriorating conditions, including suicide attempts. NPR's Katie Riddle reports.
9: The military has not confirmed reports of suicide, and Defense Secretary Pete Hegseth says the media has exaggerated the hardships the crew is enduring. But experts who have worked on these kinds of missions say 9 months at sea, even in the best of conditions, is difficult. Dr. Philip Hunt was for years a Navy physician. He says the treatment of these sailors and Marines is unacceptable.
10: To do that to people who have dedicated, they put their lives on the line, they took an oath. We all took the same oath. It just almost brings you to tears.
9: The return journey home for the aircraft carrier will take a month. Katie Riddle, NPR News.
5: The federal debt topped $40 trillion yesterday as the government continues to rapidly pile up debt, and spending outstrips revenue by more than $2 trillion a year. Treasury Secretary Scott Bessent blamed the Biden administration.
11: And remember, we did not get here in a day that we were left with a mess. The Biden administration had the highest deficit to GDP in history when we weren't at war or weren't in a recession. For 2025, we brought it down by more than 1%.
5: The debt has exploded over several presidential administrations. The federal government borrowed heavily when the pandemic began during President Trump's first term and continued into the Biden years to stabilize the economy and support a recovery. More spending was approved last year when Trump signed a massive spending and tax cut bill. A woman was charged today with plotting to plant a bomb at the New York State Capitol building. Samuel King with New York Public News Network reports court documents allege she pledged allegiance to Islamic State.
12: Federal law enforcement agents say Jessica Bowie had a gun and a dummy explosive device with her Wednesday as she met with informants who she thought were helping her carry out her plan to destroy as much of the Capitol as possible and, quote, kill all the senators. First Assistant U.S. Attorney John Sarcone says the arrest should serve as a warning to other would-be terrorists.
13: We are vigilant, we are prepared, and just as we stop this defendant, we will continue to disrupt plots and protect the American people.
12: The arrest comes just weeks before the anniversary of the September 11th attacks. The FBI says they've stopped more than 400 individuals from carrying out alleged attacks here at home and abroad. For NPR News, I'm Samuel King in Albany.
5: The World Health Organization says Congo will receive 70,000 doses of the Ervebo vaccine. It's licensed for Ebola virus, but not for the Bundibugyo virus, which is responsible for the current outbreak. The WHO says early data suggests it may provide some protection. The outbreak has killed more than 2,400 people out of more than 52,000 cases. It's NPR.
8: From KMXT News, this is Catherine Irving. It's 5:04 p.m. and I'm here with your local evening newscast. A string of break-ins hit specific downtown Kodiak businesses this week. Now the Kodiak Police Department says they have taken a suspect into custody that may be the perpetrator. Francis De La Fuente, the deputy chief of police at the department, wrote in a text message to KMXT that they took an unidentified person into custody this afternoon. He says this is the department's only suspect so far. In the early hours on Monday, an unidentified person broke into the Chamber of Commerce office and the Alaska Marine Highway System office next door inside the local visitor center. Then, early Wednesday morning, an unidentified person broke into Harborside Coffee and Goods on Marine Way, according to a Facebook post from the Kodiak Police Department. Ellen Simeonoff is the executive director at the Chamber of Commerce. She says she found out about the first break-in Monday morning when she got a call from an employee at the neighboring Discover Kodiak office that there was a set of broken glass doors upstairs.
14: They were completely damaged. They were busted.
15: That door was broken as well.
8: The thief allegedly took two computers and a cash box from the Chamber of Commerce, along with a credit card. Simeonoff says the perpetrator also went through filing cabinets and damaged several files with important financial information. So she had to spend time talking to various banks on Monday.
14: It's about, you know, restructuring your bank accounts, things that they had, you know, eyes on, information, you know, fixing that. And then just waiting to get new credit cards.
8: An employee at the local Alaska Marine Highway System terminal says that their building was, quote, ransacked. The perpetrator allegedly cut the office's phone lines and took a piece of IT equipment, which triggered a Coast Guard investigation. AMHS staff say the investigation is still ongoing. Both Simeonoff and the ferry system employee say this is the first time their offices have been broken into, as far as they know. Simeonoff says that they were able to get a few images of the perpetrator from cameras in the building, which helped officers identify the suspect. De La Fuente with KPD says crimes like this are rare in Kodiak. He says Kodiak residents can reduce their risk of break-ins by locking homes and vehicles, especially when they're headed out of town. Next up, in Yuzinki, a new solar array and battery system is coming together that's expected to slash diesel use, lower energy bills, and make the local microgrid that serves roughly 150 residents more reliable. KMXT's Davis Hovey recently visited the village 12 miles north of Kodiak by air to see part of the installation.
16: On an overcast Tuesday in July, a crew of 15 Yuzinki residents and Alaska Solar employees set up brand new solar panels on a long flat stretch of gravel that used to be the old airstrip. Two long rows, each two panels high, are filled in piece by piece. Eventually, they get to the final panel of the first row of the array. Yuzinki Mayor Elijah Jackson was one of several locals helping to fasten the 70-pound panels into place. He was also one of the 13 locals at Alaska Solar and the Alaska Native Tribal Health Consortium trained to maintain and troubleshoot the panels.
17: Seeing how easy it is to replace the panels and all that stuff with the crew we have and knowing who they are and how they work, I'm very confident.
16: Under ideal conditions, each panel can produce enough energy to power six 100-watt light bulbs, according to Alaska Solar. When the project is complete, Yuzinki will have 480 panels total. The full array could generate up to 297 kilowatts during summer days. That's more than double Yuzinki's peak demand, according to the city. The new solar project, like most crucial infrastructure in the community, involves a partnership between the city of Yuzinki, the native village of Yuzinki, which is a federally recognized tribe, and the Yuzinki Native Corporation. The city operates the community's existing hydroelectric and diesel electric utility, but will help maintain and operate the solar array that the tribe will own. The tribe and the Native Corporation contributed to it financially.
18: All right, let's grab another panel.
16: Kip Wilkinson is a lead project manager with Alaska Solar out of Anchorage. He says once the full solar array is running and hooked up to the existing grid, then local renewable energy sources should provide more than enough power for all of the homes in Yuzinki for long periods of time.
19: Between the hydro and the solar, obviously solar doesn't produce as much in the winter. Year-round, it's nice to have a balance. And so with this and the megawatt battery, they'll be able to at least be on either solar or hydro.
16: The battery Wilkinson mentioned is another part of this project that will be installed next month. The city's hydroelectric dam produces up to 125 kilowatts of power, but often can't meet demand, in part because the dam's water supply is also the community's drinking water. The hydroelectric dam was first built in 1987 and has been plagued by infrastructure and maintenance issues in recent years. When the hydroelectric power is offline or the dam can't meet demand, the utility has to burn diesel fuel to generate power. Tribal Administrator Carrie Ivory with the native village of Uzinki says the cost is not sustainable.
20: Right now, with the cost of fuel having gone up, I'm sure that that's substantially higher. And it's substantially higher for household use as well. So it's like a double whammy because your power is going up and your fuel is going up.
16: The Alaska Native Tribal Health Consortium, one of the partners for Uzinki's solar project, estimates that the new solar array will save the community more than $100,000 in annual diesel fuel costs. Ivory says solar power will bring down energy costs and reduce the number of blackouts in the Spruce Island community.
20: With the BESS, the battery storage system, that gives us roughly 17 hours of power. So if they do have to do maintenance on the generators or the hydro, we're not going to go into blackouts, which has been a major issue in our community.
16: Since Ivory moved to Uzinki for the second time 7 years ago, she says the community has experienced at least 10 power outages a year that sometimes lasts for days. She says leaning into renewable energy will also open up opportunities for the community to grow.
20: We'd like to bring in some economic development. We'd like to bring in more homes so that we can bring people home or have new people move in. But we can't really do all of that until we have a place that has sustainable energy.
16: The $3.6 million solar project is expected to be fully operational by October and lasts for 2 to 3 decades. Right now, there is no replacement plan. Most of the funding is coming from the U.S. Department of Energy's Office of Clean Energy Demonstrations. The rest comes from the nonprofit Tribal Energy Alternatives and the Uzinki Native Corporation. Once it's online, ANTHC says the native village of Uzinki will be able to sell its solar power to the city utility, then invest that revenue into local water and sewer infrastructure. That's part of the reason the Tribal Health Consortium was able to partner with Uzinki on the solar project. For KMXT News, I'm Davis Hovey.
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22: From Alaska Public Media in Anchorage, I'm Ava White, and this is the Alaska Economic Report. It's time for giant vegetables, farm animals, and a pork chop on the stick. The Alaska State Fair kicks off its 90th anniversary in Palmer tomorrow, and it's grown a lot over the years. From browsing exhibits to snapping a photo at the Button Guy's booth, the Alaska State Fair has become an annual tradition for many families, like David Wheeler's. He's traveled more than 3,000 miles from Kentucky each year since 2021 to attend the event.
23: That set my standard for what a state fair is, and we've always planned our trips around that now.
22: Wheeler looks forward to chowing down on king crab from Fish on Camp Grill, a meal that, he says, is worth every penny. The Alaska State Fair is celebrating its 90th birthday this year. There's a variety of festivities like skydiving demonstrations, goat and cow milking, plus a water skiing squirrel named Twiggy. And, of course, massive pumpkins almost as large as Cinderella's carriage. Wheeler has 20 grandkids and hopes to take each one to Alaska someday. This year, he's bringing his oldest grandson.
23: We're going to experience it. We're not riding rides. We just want to experience the culture, the people, the food. And I am so envious of you people that live up there.
22: The Alaska State Fair hasn't always been in Palmer. It was originally called the Western Alaska Fair and was celebrated in Anchorage for 5 years, starting in 1924. The event moved to Palmer in 1936, where more than 3,500 people attended, says Alaska historian David Reamer. Reamer says the event's original organizer, Milton Snodgrass, envisioned the fair as a harvest celebration and a political hub. In 1960, President John F. Kennedy campaigned at the Alaska State Fair in Palmer. He took photos with a large cabbage and a donkey named Cindy. He was running against Richard Nixon, who campaigned elsewhere in the state.
24: The first year Alaskans could vote for presidents was 60. It's the only year presidential candidates, real candidates, actually campaigned in Alaska. The only time.
22: Major musicians don't typically come to Alaska, although several big names have performed at the fair over the years, including Noah Kahan, rapper Kendrick Lamar, and Creed, an American rock band. But one of the most memorable concerts of the Alaska State Fair was one that never happened. In 1996, Jewel canceled her performance to tour with another artist, Neil Young.
24: And Alaskans kind of lost their mind. There were people calling their legislators saying we need to take away her status as an Alaskan. To this day, you will find people of this era who are mad at Jewel.
22: Nearly 390,000 people attended the fair last year, breaking a record set the year prior. The Alaska State Fair also hosts local vendors, some of which make a significant chunk of their annual revenue during the week's long event. Jenny J, owner of Sipping Streams Tea Company in Fairbanks, brings a lot of energy to her booth, located on the Green Trail.
1: I am like an old-timey carny out there. 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
22: Selling at the Alaska State Fair has introduced a diverse customer base to the brand. 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The company sells teas at events around the state and hires seasonal employees for major festivals, including the fair. While the Palmer event has become a tradition for local families, it's also become one for Shay's business.
1: You just don't know who you're going to meet, but you have this one specific place where so many people can reach a bunch of different demographics. And I encourage anybody in the state to try out the Alaska State Fair to sell there, because just the foot traffic is worth it.
22: The Alaska State Fair runs through September 7th, but is closed on Tuesdays and Wednesdays. In Anchorage, I'm Ava White, and this is the Alaska Economic Report.
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7: This is National Native News. I'm Jill Freitas. Several Alaska Native groups, including the Alaska Federation of Natives, says the constitutional rights of rural voters are in jeopardy. The organizations are sounding the alarm over staffing shortages at Alaska Division of Election offices and polling stations that serve rural Alaskans. KMBA's Rhonda McBride reports these affect mostly Native communities.
25: In a statement on Monday, AFN said it was deeply concerned by reports about election worker vacancies in rural precincts, as well as accounts from workers who say they have waited for months to receive the per diem they were promised after they completed their required training. Kendra Kloster, AFN's Director of Government Relations, pointed to the Division of Elections Region 4 office in Nome, which did not open at the advertised time for the start of early voting.
26: When people are going in with their expectation to vote, they take time out of their day, they show up, and when the office isn't open, when they say they are, I think that is a big deal.
25: Kloster says the Nome incident is just the latest example of voter access problems that have persisted for years. AFN and other groups say some of these problems could have been avoided had Alaska Governor Mike Dunleavy not vetoed Senate Bill 64. Dunleavy, a Republican, said he rejected this measure because it needed more work and there wasn't enough time to put it in place before this year's election. But Senator Bill Willikowski, an Anchorage Democrat and among the bill's backers, says that just isn't true. He says he's glad AFN and other groups are speaking out.
27: If you make it impossible for people to vote, you're not opening polling places, then are you really granting them their constitutional right to vote?
25: AFN has sent a letter to the Division of Elections calling on it to take immediate action on a long list of complaints. Stephen Kirch, a spokesman for the Elections Division, says the division has no comment on AFN's letter, though he did acknowledge that on primary election day this Tuesday, 2 rural precincts open late. In Anchorage, I'm Rhonda McBride.
7: South Dakota tribal leaders say there is a disconnect between services promised to tribal nations and those provided. They say that discrepancy is highlighted in law enforcement. STPB's CJ Keene has more.
0: South Dakota's tribal leaders met in Rapid City Wednesday to call for more support to reservation lands from federal and state partners, namely calls for consistent mandatory funding of tribal police regardless of administration or status of the government. According to information from the Great Plains Tribal Chairmen's Association, funding is about one quarter of tribal staffing needs and falls well short of the estimated $3.5 billion these entities need to properly maintain public safety standards seen off reservations. Oglala Sioux Tribe President Frank Starr comes out, says this is reflected in the numbers from Pine Ridge.
4: The formula is 2.8 officers per 1,000 people. The Oglala Sioux Tribe has 54,000 membership and 27 officers. What is wrong with that picture?
0: That sentiment was echoed by Shalane Knudsen, chairwoman of the Yankton Sioux Tribe. She says little has changed since the last time this question was asked.
5: At the time in 2024, we only had 3 tribal police officers. Today, we have 5.
0: The Yankton Sioux Tribe has a population of about 11,500 enrolled members. Vermilion, a college town with a similar population, reported 20 sworn officers in a phone call with SDPB. And it's also important to note that total is 1.7 officers per 1,000 people. What this boils down to for tribes, though, according to Star comes out, is a serious need for more support. The Tribal Chairman's Association estimates less than 13% of funding compared to the current identified need is met overall. For National Native News, I'm CJ Keene in Rapid City.
7: And I'm Jill Freitas.
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12: Today, you ate Greek yogurt. You took the train. You wondered why people spend so much time reading celebrity blogs. You read a celebrity blog. You planned a workout. You skipped it. You did all the things that one normally does the day before a devastating earthquake shakes the community to the ground. You never know when the day before is the day before. Prepare for tomorrow.
13: This is Asian View from NHK World Japan. I'm Raja Pradhan. China's Foreign Minister Wang Yi has told his South Korean counterpart Beijing will continue to play a constructive role to achieve peace and stability on the Korean Peninsula. Wang was responding to a request from Cho Hyun for China's cooperation in denuclearizing the peninsula and helping Seoul resume dialogue with Pyongyang. Wang described China as South Korea's most important neighboring country. He said it's up to North Korea and the U.S. to decide whether China should mediate a summit between Washington and Pyongyang. Chinese President Xi Jinping is scheduled to visit the U.S. for a summit with President Donald Trump next month. South Korea's military says ongoing annual joint military drills with the U.S. will be shortened by almost half at Washington's request. The Ulchi Freedom Shield exercise began on Monday and will end on Friday. The South Korean Joint Chiefs of Staff also say some field maneuvers will be scaled back. They say the two sides are discussing the matter. This comes after the U.S. president ordered the Pentagon on Sunday to substantially reduce the drills. Trump said they send a totally inappropriate and hostile signal to North Korea. Observers in South Korea say there are concerns the latest move could weaken deterrence by the U.S. and South Korea. The influential sister of North Korean leader Kim Jong-un has criticized the U.S.-South Korean military exercise. State media quoted Kim Yo-jeon as saying reducing the scale and duration of the drills does not change what she called their provocative and offensive nature. Kim also said she's unaware of any communication between Trump and her brother. She said they still have an excellent relationship. This is Asian View from NHK World Japan. Former residents of Japan's northern territories have asked the foreign ministry to negotiate with Russia so the islands can be returned to Japan soon. Russian President Vladimir Putin visited Etorofu Island on August 13th. It's one of four islands controlled by Russia and claimed by Japan. Japan says the islands are an inherent part of its territory. It says the islands were illegally occupied after World War II. Suzuki Hideo is deputy chair of the League of Residents of Chishima and Habomai Islands, a group comprising former residents of the Northern Territories and other islands. He and Vice Hokkaido Governor Hamasaka Shinichi met State Minister for Foreign Affairs Kunimitsu Ayano on Wednesday. Suzuki and Hamasaka said Putin's visit to Etorofu was totally unacceptable. They added, there's no time to lose in resolving the territorial issue as there's no prospect of resuming grave visits and other exchanges with Russia while former residents are aging. Japanese Foreign Minister Motegi Toshimitsu has stressed the importance of achieving peace in Yemen. He made that comment Tuesday when he met the head of Yemen's Presidential Leadership Council. He told Rashad Mohammed Al-Alimi, the stability of the Middle Eastern nation is directly linked to the stability and development of the entire international community. Yemen faces the Bab al-Mandeb Strait. The waterway is serving as an alternative route for crude oil tankers that normally transit the Strait of Hormuz. Motegi strongly condemned attacks by Houthi rebels in the Bab al-Mandeb Strait. Al-Alimi said he places a high value on the free and open Indo-Pacific being pursued in Japan's foreign policy and wants to strengthen cooperation. Motegi and Al-Alimi agreed to work closely together in developing bilateral relations as well as regional peace and stability. A Chinese space development startup says it successfully landed part of a rocket that was launched with a satellite and separated in mid-flight. Landspace released images showing the reusable Juche 3 rocket firing its thrusters and approaching the landing site before touching down in an upright position. China's state-run media has given major coverage to the recovery and described the feat as a first for the country. Visitors to a farm

0: And a weather service in Anchorage, Alaska, with Thursday's Alaska statewide weather. Low pressure south of the Kenai Peninsula. Associated front will bring rain to Cook Inlet and south central Alaska across the Copper River Basin, North Gulf Coast, and pushing into the northern panhandle as it stays dry over the southern southeast coast. Interior will be variably cloudy with areas of showers, and the next system pushing into the northern Bering Sea will push rain into the Yukon Delta coast and St. Lawrence Island and southern Seward Peninsula and the Bering Strait tonight, with some warm front rains pushing into the central Aleutians. It'll move into the Fox Islands on Friday afternoon. Rain is in the forecast for the western part of the state, with low pressure centered near Yukon Delta coast, and the trough extending northward to the western Arctic coast will produce precipitation, with the heavier precipitation occurring along the front as it pushes in toward Kuskokwim Bay, and that'll extend down into the Alaska Peninsula and eastern Aleutians. Weakening low pressure will keep a chance of rain in over the northern panhandle, while the southern areas are partly to sunny with highs near 70. And for Saturday, weak trough keeps a chance of showers over the southeast coast with some clearing periods. Band of rain with a low pressure area and frontal boundary will extend from the central Arctic coast right through the central interior of the state down into the Kenai Peninsula from northeast Bristol Bay to the North Gulf coast, tapering off around Yakutat. High pressure over the eastern Bering Sea will begin to dry it out with some increasing sunshine over the Seward Peninsula, Yukon Kuskokwim Delta. On Sunday, that high shifts eastward with better conditions in over much of the interior and the western areas. Next stronger storm brings gale force winds with rain into the northern and northeast Bering Sea, with rain and wind on the increase from Nunavak Island, Yukon Delta coast to the Bering Strait, and especially St. Lawrence Island during the day Sunday and into the afternoon. We'll look for rain with a weaker system pushing in across the central and southern southeast coast. High pressure will make for dry conditions for the eastern Aleutians, Alaska Peninsula, with mostly sunny skies possible for Kodiak Island, as well as the Kenai Peninsula and Cook Inlet. And a front over the west central Aleutians will produce light rain, fog, and drizzle. With Alaska statewide weather, I'm David Percy.
1: As most Kodiak residents know, there's been an influx of bears in and around town over the last few weeks. 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With a community effort, we can continue to minimize bear problems and work together to protect Kodiak's human and wildlife residents. This message is brought to you by the Kodiak Brown Bear Trust.
2: How can we continue the Arctic Report Card without NOAA support?
3: Alaska authors say there's still hope for this year's Arctic Report Card after the federal government pulls funding. From Alaska Public Media, this is Statewide News on Alaska News Nightly for Thursday, August 20th. Good evening, I'm Casey Grove. Also tonight, a research team outside Yakutat studies a controversial plan to save the region's glaciers.
4: The math works out that that would slow down and would stop at something large like a glacier.
3: Those stories and more tonight on Alaska News Nightly.
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3: The U.S. Department of Agriculture filed to rescind the roadless rule on Tuesday. A rescission would allow new road construction in undeveloped parts of national forests across the country, including the Tongass National Forest in southeast Alaska.

0: Nearly half of the Tongass is inventoried as roadless. The rule has flip-flopped multiple times since it was established to protect forest lands in 2001. Rolling it back again aligns with President Donald Trump's executive orders to stimulate logging and other natural resource extraction in Alaska. Alaska Native people throughout Southeast voiced broad opposition to ending the rules during subsistence hearings before the Trump administration rolled it back in 2020. That's according to a paper by U.S. Forest Service scientists that analyzed testimony from more than 190 Southeast residents. Logan Berner is a forest ecologist at the University of Alaska Southeast and the Alaska Coastal Rainforest Center in Juneau. He says debate over the rule raises an important question for American society.
1: How much do we value increased timber extraction and mining at the expense of these intact ecosystems that provide a suite of really important services as well?
0: In its press release, the USDA says the roadless rule is a barrier to reducing wildfire risk, but Berner disagrees. He and his colleagues wrote a paper published in the journal Biological Conservation in June that called the Trump administration's reasoning flawed. The Tongass is also a high-latitude temperate rainforest where wildfires are rare. The proposed rescission was published in the Federal Register today. The public has about a month to comment on it. The deadline is September 21st.

0: Voters in New Napachuk had only 3 hours to cast primary ballots in person on Tuesday. As KYUK's Evan Erickson reports, state elections officials have not provided a reason, but Alaska Native voting advocates say it's part of a long-standing pattern.
1: New Napachuk's polls didn't open until around 5 p.m. on Election Day, according to an Alaska Native voting group. The State Division of Elections did not provide information about the circumstances behind the delay when reached by email Tuesday evening. Eva Lou Blanchette, a volunteer with advocacy group Get Out the Native Vote, had planned to fly to New Napachuk to assist elders and others unable to make it in person to the polls, but her flight from Bethel early Tuesday morning was canceled.
2: When I was contacting my family, my aunt that lives in New Napachuk, that I was unable to make it, she told me that there basically was nowhere to vote at that time, and it was about 11 a.m.
1: Blanchette says an election worker told her that bad weather in New Napachuk may have played a part in delaying election materials that had to be shuttled across the river that bisects the community. Get Out the Native Vote director Michelle Sparks says she sees New Napachuk's late poll opening as evidence of a longer-term failure by the Division of Elections to provide safeguards when hiring poll workers in rural communities.
3: But if you're just relying on one person, people get sick, people end up having to be medevaced, people end up, you know, leaving for a job, and then a community is left helpless while we scramble to try to find coverage for them.
1: It wasn't immediately clear on Tuesday evening how many poll workers had been hired in New Napachuk. Sparks says the issue in New Napachuk is part of a pattern that can feed voter apathy in rural Alaska. In 2024, primary polling locations in Kaktovik and Wales failed to open at all. And in 2022, primary polling places in Tununik and Otmautluk also failed to open. There are 343 voters registered in New Napachuk. In Bethel, I'm Evan Erickson.
0: The National Oceanic and Atmospheric Administration announced earlier this month that it would end its support for the Arctic Report Card. The annual report features the work of many Alaska scientists and observers. But as Aliona Niden with the Alaska Desk reports, the editors of the Arctic Report Card are still optimistic about publishing it this year.
4: The Arctic Report Card has been documenting environmental changes in the northern part of the globe for 2 decades. But earlier this month, NOAA said it would no longer provide financial and coordinating support for the report.
5: This came entirely out of the blue.
4: Rick Toman is a climate specialist with the Alaska Center for Climate Assessment and Preparedness at the University of Alaska Fairbanks and one of the main editors of the report.
5: After we kind of collected our wits about us after being blindsided by this, we immediately informed the lead authors of this change and began to try to think through how can we continue the Arctic Report Card without NOAA support.
4: Toman says editors learned the news during a regular meeting and were not provided with the reason for the decision. NOAA did not immediately respond to a request for comment, but the agency's communications director told the New York Times that all data historically collected by NOAA will remain publicly available. The annual Arctic Report Card tracks changes in sea ice, tundra greenness, as well as sea and air temperatures. It features the work of over 100 scientists, many of them in Alaska, as well as indigenous peoples living in the Arctic. While most of the report authors are volunteers, NOAA provided the coordinating editor, as well as website development and video production for the report. Toman says scientists, educators, and policymakers value this timely update and that it helps them understand the scale of changes in the Arctic. He says the report also focuses on what those changes mean for Arctic communities.
5: Over the years, you know, we've had essays on Alaska salmon, on caribou, on food security in indigenous communities in Alaska during the pandemic.
4: Roberta Turek-Glenn is a community liaison with the Alaska Arctic Observatory and Knowledge Hub at UIF. She's from Utqiagvik and helped lead an essay for the 2023 report that featured the work of Inupiaq observers.
6: It was an awesome opportunity to highlight local and indigenous observations made from people living in the Arctic today.
4: Those observations included how increasing coastal storms contributed to flooding and erosion in Alaska communities, damaging roads and ice cellars used for food storage. Observers also shared how changing weather patterns affected where locals can hunt and fish. Matthew Dreckenmiller is another longtime editor of the report. He previously worked for UAF and is now a senior scientist at the National Snow and Ice Data Center at the University of Colorado, Boulder. Druckenmiller says that the Trump's administration has politicized climate science, and the report editors saw a possibility of NOAA's decision well over a year ago. But he says,
7: the peoples and the communities that live in Alaska don't see climate science as a political topic. They see it as a daily reality. And it's a reality that requires careful monitoring. It requires trusted information, and it requires partnerships.
4: Editors say a massive outpouring of support after the NOAA announcement will help them publish this year's report. It will be released at the annual American Geophysical Union meeting in December in San Francisco. They are also optimistic about continuing the report in future years, though those plans haven't been finalized. In Anchorage, I am Alona Naidin.
0: Still to come on Alaska News Nightly, the Alaska State Fair kicks off its 90th anniversary in Palmer tomorrow.
8: We're going to experience it. We're not riding rides. We just want to experience the culture, the people, the food.
0: All of that is ahead. Stay with us.
9: 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Thank you for tuning in.
0: An Amonic man has been jailed on a charge of first-degree murder after Alaska State Troopers allegedly found him inside a steam bath with a woman dead from an apparent stab wound. According to a charging document, Amonic-based troopers responded to a disturbance in the steam bath in the Yukon Delta community the night of August 14th, to find 38-year-old Christopher Horn with a knife in his chest and 37-year-old Anita Hooch deceased. The charges say another man had tried to intervene earlier, at one point trying to hit Horn with a harpoon, but Horn allegedly cut him with the knife. In a written statement posted online Wednesday, troopers said a preliminary investigation found Horn allegedly stabbed himself after stabbing Hooch. Horn was medevaced to an Anchorage hospital for treatment and was transferred earlier this week to the Anchorage Correctional Complex, where he was held on $500,000 bail. Horn also faces a charge of third-degree felony assault. The next court hearing in the case is set for August 31st in Bethel.

0: State fire officials have reduced some evacuation orders in Tok for the over 5,000-acre Muckluk fire. The fire, which started from a downed power line in a residential area on Monday, has damaged or destroyed at least 20 homes in the eastern interior community. The area for Level 3 evacuation orders has been reduced in size since the fire started, but some are still in place for most neighborhoods north of the Alaska Highway from Sundog Trail to Red Fox Drive. People who live in the immediate east, west, and south of that area are at Level 2 or SET status. Just outside that zone, residents who live in an area that wraps around from Birch Lane in the west to the Tok Airport in the east are at Level 1 or ready status. The downgrade comes with the arrival of cooler, more humid weather, as well as more fire crews, the equipment they have, and aircraft on the scene. The fire is still gaining ground in the northwest, mostly away from town. Emergency officials are also cautioning of the possibility of lightning strikes sparking up more fires in the coming days. Emergency officials are asking the public to stay out of the Level 3 evacuation zones to avoid hazards like smoldering ash pits, a downed power line, and to give firefighters space to work. The planet's glaciers are quickly disappearing. Scientists agree that the best way to preserve them is to rapidly decrease planet warming emissions. But a niche subsect has started exploring a new and controversial question, whether it's possible to save glaciers by engineering them. This summer, a small team carried out an expedition on a glacier near Yakutat to start investigating the idea. The Alaska Desk's Avery Elfelt visited their field camp and has this story.
1: A team of researchers bustles around their field camp deep in the mountains of southeast Alaska. They're packing up thousands of pounds of gear to be airlifted back to town later today.
2: Go ahead, Maverick.
3: We have two sling loads all packed down here. We're thinking Marianne and Andrew.
1: The camp is in the middle of a massive tidewater glacier known as the Valerie, more than 40 miles north of Yakutat. Local Melinda Lekanoff takes in the landscape as avalanches roar down nearby slopes.
4: I've never seen anything like it before, and I've traveled all over. And for me, it's breathtaking. And it's a bit overwhelming because, I mean, this is part of who I am.
1: Lekanoff is the expedition's community liaison and Indigenous knowledge partner. Research shows that over the last 20-plus years, Alaska's glaciers have lost their ice faster than the global average as temperatures rise with climate change. Lekanoff says she can't help but think about the future.
4: And listening to the science, I mean, I don't know if this is going to be here in my time.
1: That's among a range of questions the researchers hope to answer about the Valerie in the next 2 years. But the project also has much broader ambitions, and they've sparked quite a stir in the scientific world. The group behind the effort is called the Institute for Glacier Stewardship. Alex Lubke is the nonprofit's CEO. He says the long-range goal is to see if it's possible to slow the rate at which the Valerie is disappearing into the ocean. How?
5: By removing the water underneath it.
1: If the engineering feat worked, he claims, it could be applied to the world's largest ice sheets and potentially delay catastrophic sea level rise. The idea is controversial. Skeptics say humanity needs to focus on decarbonization and that so-called glacial engineering is likely an expensive distraction. Proponents agree about decarbonization, but they also argue that a certain amount of ice loss is already guaranteed. And as they see it, scientists must at least try and intervene. Slavik Tulazic is the project's head glaciologist.
6: So in the meantime, plan B is to basically mitigate the negative effects of climate warming while giving the society the time to do decarbonization at rates or at a speed that is more politically, socially, and economically acceptable.
1: He says the Institute's hypothesis revolves around the water that runs under glaciers. That's because it provides the lubrication a glacier needs to slide. So the idea is to examine if it's possible to bring the Valerie to a near halt, potentially by redirecting that water. Lubke says other ideas include pumping or freezing it.
5: The math works out that would slow down and would stop something large like a glacier.
7: I think the biggest effect you would see is nothing.
1: That's Martin Trufer, a physicist and glacier expert with the University of Alaska Fairbanks. He's among those who are skeptical about, well, all of it. Last year, Truffer co-authored a related paper with more than 40 international researchers. They concluded that the strategy is, quote, scientifically flawed and likely to be logistically impossible, end quote. Truffer says he, too, is troubled by the planet's trajectory. But
7: we have to work as hard as we can to get towards a carbon-free society. And sitting in Switzerland right now, I'm literally watching the last glaciers melt here.
1: Tulazik and Lubke emphasize that they have a lot of work to do before they even consider trying to alter Valerie's course. They also both acknowledge the broader controversy around the idea. Tulazik even calls it radioactive in the scientific community. Still, they stand by the project. Here's Lubke.
5: My response is, what else are we going to do? Because the alternative is that you just watch it die.
1: The effort near Yakutat really only has one guaranteed outcome, providing the local community with information about the glacier. Lakanoff, the community liaison, says that's reason enough to support the project for now. But she hesitates when asked about future phases that could involve attempting to alter its march toward the sea.
8: Do you anticipate, like, local concern about that idea?
9: Yeah, because we don't look at it as just as a science thing. This is also one of the oldest things that we find sacred.
1: What everyone seems to agree on is the importance of the community being on board. If they aren't, the project won't move forward. In Yakutat, I'm Avery Elfelt.
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0: A Kodiak bear injured a woman Tuesday afternoon near the island's Bell's Flats residential area just past the Coast Guard base. The Alaska Department of Fish and Game did not identify the woman, but in a Facebook post published Wednesday, a woman named Caitlin Lane identified herself as the victim. Lane declined KMXD Radio's request for comment. According to a press release from Fish and Game, Lane was walking her dog on a brushy path next to a salmon stream when she saw two bear cubs. Nate Svoboda is an area biologist with Fish and Game in Kodiak. He says a sow came out onto the trail and chased the dog back to her.
12: She then turned around and started to run and climb a small embankment adjacent to the trail in an attempt to get away. As she climbed the hill, the bear swatted at her leg and then bit to the back of her leg and pulled her back down the hill a little bit.
0: Svoboda says the dog distracted the sow while Lane played dead and the bears eventually left. She was transported to the hospital for treatment and had no life-threatening injuries. In her Facebook post, Lane said she was not carrying bear spray. Fish and Game biologists later went to the site of the attack to collect samples. Svoboda says they did not find the bears. The last confirmed Kodiak bear attack involving a person happened back in 2020 when a man was mauled on a run up Pillar Mountain. There have already been several bear incidents in Kodiak this summer that locals have reported on social media. A bear broke into a food truck at the beginning of August, and a bear also broke into a house in the Spruce Cape area in late July. Larry Vandale is a retired wildlife biologist with Fish and Game and current executive director at the Kodiak Brown Bear Trust. In an interview earlier this week, he said that bears are having a hard time finding food this year, which could make human conflicts more likely.
13: It's horrible year for berries, and it was a very slow green-up, and the reds, the first group of fish that the bears would go after, didn't come in. So you've got that kind of building up, so they're hungry. And then you put the month of August on top of that.
0: Svoboda says he recommends keeping dogs on leash and carrying deterrents like bear spray when out hiking, especially this time of year when bears are bulking up for the winter. And he says to make noise, especially in densely vegetated areas.

0: More than a year after the Anchorage Assembly voted to criminalize camping in specific zones of the city, Anchorage Police Chief Sean Case says the law is part of a bigger strategy to address homelessness. The law criminalizes camping in certain high-priority areas like near schools, playgrounds, on trails, or on the edge of high-speed roads. Case delivered a one-year report on the issue today at a Housing and Homeless Committee meeting. He said the law allows officers to respond quickly to reports of camping, which keeps encampments from becoming entrenched. But he said the law also works as a tool for outreach.
1: When you have legal reason to contact people, that opens up, you know, the gateway to be able to contact them and offer them resources.
0: Under the law, police can clear homeless camps immediately without warning. Those who don't comply can be fined up to $500 or even do jail time. Case says most of the time, officers don't arrest people who are sleeping in illegal areas. Of the more than 1,000 people officers interacted with since the department began enforcement last September, the vast majority voluntarily complied and moved on. Case says he's heard the complaint that they're just moving homeless people around the city, but he says a key piece of the strategy is the interaction between unhoused people and officers or other outreach workers.
1: The seventh or eighth time when you've had repeated contact with them, you know, you've established that you care, you establish that you're trying to help them out, the more likely they're going to go, tell me what you got for me.
0: When people don't want to move on or accept referrals, officers can arrest and charge them. As of late July, 109 cases had been forwarded to the city prosecutor's office. More than half are still pending, and there have been 6 convictions. Case says in enforcing the camping law, officers have found dozens of people with unrelated outstanding warrants. Well, it's time for giant vegetables, farm animals, and a pork chop on a stick or two. The Alaska State Fair kicks off its 90th anniversary in Palmer tomorrow. And as Alaska Public Media's Ava White reports, it's grown a lot over the years.
2: From browsing exhibits to snapping a photo at the Button Guy's booth, the Alaska State Fair has become an annual tradition for many families, like David Wheeler's. He's traveled more than 3,000 miles from Kentucky each year since 2021 to attend the event.
3: That set my standard for what a state fair is, and we've always planned our trips around that now.
2: Wheeler looks forward to chowing down on king crab from Fish on Camp Grill, a meal that, he says, is worth every penny. The Alaska State Fair is celebrating its 90th birthday this year. There's a variety of festivities like skydiving demonstrations, goat and cow milking, plus a water skiing squirrel named Twiggy. And, of course, massive pumpkins almost as large as Cinderella's carriage. Wheeler has 20 grandkids and hopes to take each one to Alaska someday. This year, he's bringing his oldest grandson.
3: We're going to experience it. We're not riding rides. We just want to experience the culture, the people, the food. And I am so envious of you people that live up there.
2: The Alaska State Fair hasn't always been in Palmer. It was originally called the Western Alaska Fair and was celebrated in Anchorage for 5 years, starting in 1924. The event moved to Palmer in 1936, where more than 3,500 people attended, says Alaska historian David Reamer. Reamer says the event's original organizer, Milton Snodgrass, envisioned the fair as a harvest celebration and a political hub. In 1960, President John F. Kennedy campaigned at the Alaska State Fair in Palmer. He took photos with a large cabbage and a donkey named Cindy. He was running against Richard Nixon, who campaigned elsewhere in the state.
4: The first year Alaskans could vote for presidents was 60. It's the only year presidential candidates, real candidates, actually campaigned in Alaska. The only time.
2: Major musicians don't typically come to Alaska, although several big names have performed at the fair over the years, including Noah Kahan, rapper Kendrick Lamar, and Creed, an American rock band. But one of the most memorable concerts of the Alaska State Fair was one that never happened. In 1996, Jewel canceled her performance to tour with another artist, Neil Young.
4: And Alaskans kind of lost their mind. There were people calling their legislators saying we need to take away her status as an Alaskan. To this day, you will find people of this era who are mad at Jewel.
2: Nearly 390,000 people attended the fair last year, breaking a record set the year prior. The Alaska State Fair also hosts local vendors, some of which make a significant chunk of their annual revenue during the week's long event. Jenny Jay, owner of Sipping Streams Tea Company in Fairbanks, brings a lot of energy to her booth, located on the Green Trail.
5: I am like an old-timey carny out there. Hi, welcome. Would you like a sample of tea, honey, or hot hot chocolate. Like, we just literally do that all day long.
2: The company prepares a variety of teas for fairgoers to sample. Customers can try 8 sips at any given time, along with hot chocolates and honey, which she says drives sales.
5: Since we're a high-end specialty tea shop, we come to you as if we were like Louis Vuitton or something. Like, we go in and we're a concierge and we're educating you about what your experience is going to be like here.
2: Selling at the Alaska State Fair has introduced a diverse customer base to the brand. Jess says some regulars visit the booth annually to replenish their favorite products. The company sells teas at events around the state and hires seasonal employees for major festivals, including the fair. While the Palmer event has become a tradition for local families, it's also become one for Shea's business.
5: You just don't know who you're going to meet, but you have this one specific place where so many people can reach a bunch of different demographics. And I encourage anybody in the state to try out the Alaska State Fair to sell there, because just the foot traffic is worth it.
2: The Alaska State Fair runs through September 7th, but is closed on Tuesdays and Wednesdays. In Anchorage, I'm Ava White.
0: And that's all for this edition of Alaska News Nightly. If you missed any of tonight's stories, we're online at alaskapublic.org and wherever you get your podcasts. We had reports tonight from Alex Solomon in Juneau, Evan Erickson in Bethel, Aliona Niden, Hannah Floor, and Ava White in Anchorage, Shelby Herbert in Fairbanks, and Catherine Irving in Kodiak. Our audio engineer tonight is Tobin Shelby, Kirsten Dobroth is our producer, and I'm Casey Grove. Good night.

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1: And this is KMXT Kodiak. 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
2: Something smells overcooked. Is it your brain? This is Sandra Tsinglo with the lowdown on science. As we age, brain inflammation drives diseases like Alzheimer's, burning a hole in our memory. But could the cure be right under our noses? Lilavathi Madhu and team at Texas A&M University are putting out the flames. They packaged powerful genetic cargo called microRNAs into tiny sacs and delivered them by nose spray. These will reprogram the brain's immune cells to calm down and prevent irreparable damage. In aged mice, just two doses prevented recognition and object location memory loss. Unforgettable. Hinting that one day, Alzheimer's prevention might be as simple as a sniff away.
3: The Lowdown on Science is a production of LAIST 89.3.
4: This is the Island Messenger, a look at personal messages, the weather, and community announcements.
1: Yes, time for the Island Messenger, and it's nothing but rain on the Island Messenger tonight. 55 degrees at the Kodiak Airport and heavy rain right now. Tonight it's called for showers likely and then scattered showers, low temperatures right around 50 degrees. Tomorrow it's isolated showers, highs 59. Friday night, a chance of rain and then rain likely later on. And on Saturday and Sunday, it's rain likely. On Saturday, a 70% chance of rain, highs in the high 50s. And then Saturday night, it's rain with lows around 50 degrees. Same thing on Sunday, 64 degrees for a high, chance of rain. And then mostly sunny in the afternoon, so we get a little break. Here's the marine forecast. 1,010 millibar low, 70 nautical miles northeast of Kodiak City, remains mostly stationary through this afternoon and then dissipates. A 1,006 millibar bearing low moves to 50 nautical miles northeast of Kodiak City by Saturday afternoon. From Marmot Island to Sikkenek, southwest winds, to 20 knots and seas to 5 feet. Tomorrow, it's west winds to 15 knots and seas to 4 feet. It's Friday night, southwest 20, seas to 5 feet. Saturday, southwest 20 and seas to 6 feet. For Chiniac Bay, we've got variable winds tonight, less than 10 knots and seas to 3 feet. Variable winds tomorrow, less than 10 knots, seas to 3 feet. Tomorrow night, south 10, becoming southwest to 15 after midnight with seas to 3 feet and rain. And Saturday, it's southwest winds to 15 knots and seas to 2 feet. Marmot Bay is west winds to 10 knots and seas to 2 feet tonight. Tomorrow, west winds 10 knots in the morning, becoming variable less than 10 knots with seas to 2 feet. Tomorrow night, variable winds, less than 10 knots, seas to 2 feet and rain. For Shelikov Strait, we've got southwest winds to 15 knots tonight with seas to 4 feet. Tomorrow, it's southwest 20, seas to 4 feet. Friday night, southwest 20, seas to 5 feet with rain. Saturday, southwest winds to 20 knots and seas to 4 feet. Excuse me. Today is Thursday, the 20th of August, 2026. Sunrise today was at 6:45. Sunset tonight is at 9:39. Sunrise tomorrow, 6:47. There's 14 minutes and 54 minutes of daylight today. A loss of 4 minutes and 45 seconds. A record high 77 degrees back in 1994, and then a record low is 36 in 1998. Low tide this evening is at, or high tide this evening, that is at 2 minutes before 8 o'clock. It's a 7.6 foot tide. Low tide tomorrow morning, 341, 1.9 feet. High tide, 1035 tomorrow morning, 4.8 feet. The next low tide after that is 220. It's a 4.1 foot low tide. For Larsen Bay, it's a high tide tonight at 8:23, 11.5 feet. Low tide tomorrow morning, 3:57, 2.9 feet. High tide tomorrow morning is at 10:11, and that's a 7.9 foot tide. The moon is at 55.3% and waxing right now. All right. Well, that's a look at things meteorologically, and now we'll have a report from the Alaska Department of Fish and Game.
5: This is is the Alaska Department of Fish and Game with Kodiak Commercial Salmon Fishery Advisory Announcement Number 39. This announcement was issued at 10 a.m. August 20th. There will be a 48-hour extension to the current commercial salmon fishing period from 6 p.m. Thursday, August 20th to 6 p.m. Saturday, August 22nd in the following areas: the Outer Karlik, Outer Iakulik, Halibut Bay, and Sturgeon sections of the Southwest Kodiak District, the Northwest Kodiak District, except the Anton Larson Bay, Sheraton Bay, and Kajuyak Bay sections remain closed, the southwest of Fog Neck, northwest of Fog Neck, and southeast of Fog Neck sections of the Fog Neck District, the Cape Alitak, Humpy Dead Man, Alitak Bay, Mosier Bay, and Olga Bay sections of the Alitak District, the Seven Rivers, Two-Headed, and Sikkelitik sections of the Eastside Kodiak District, and the Northeast Kodiak District. As previously announced, the current commercial salmon fishing period in the Inner Katoy Bay section of the Fog Neck District will close at 6 p.m. Thursday, August 20th. Closed water adjustments. Closed waters are reduced until 6 p.m. Thursday, August 20th, in Katoy Bay to the ADF&G markers located in Little Katoy and Big Katoy Bays near stream numbers 252-323 and 252-324. The following areas remain open until further notice: the Duck Bay, Iduit Bay, and Outer Katoy Bay sections of the Fog Neck District. Fishermen are reminded that in the Kodiak area, including the mainland district, until further notice, Chinook salmon 28 inches or greater in length may not be retained by purse seine gear in the commercial fishery and must be returned to the water unharmed. Closed waters are shown on the Kodiak area salmon statistical chart and detailed in the commercial salmon fishing regulations. The statistical charts, harvest strategies, and commercial salmon fishing regulations are available at the Kodiak Fish and Game Office. Recent salmon fishery information may be obtained by calling the department's 24-hour recorder phone at 486-4559.
1: Thank you very much. Here's some things that are happening around town. And I'm going to tell you two things that are happening right now, but there's still time to get down and participate. The Aleutic Museum is having their annual open house right now until 7 o'clock. After a short presentation, which is probably over, you can meet the board and staff, participate in cultural activities, and visit the gallery. Light refreshments will be served. All are welcome. Admission is free. Join the Aleutic Museum in celebrating another year of Aleutic heritage and living culture. That's the Aleutic Museum annual open house. It goes until 7 o'clock. You've got about an hour to get down there. The Kodiak College and Chamber of Commerce campus kickoff and business after hours is going on right now at Kodiak College. It goes until 8 o'clock tonight. There'll be live music by the Lingonberries, Taco 49, games, Tampa's tours, and more. That's tonight. In fact, right now, until 8 o'clock at Kodiak College. And here's a note from the Senior Center. The CATS bus will be closed on Saturday for staff training. So don't rely on the CATS bus on Saturday. It's closed for training. That's a quick look at things happening around town. And we've got live coverage of the Kodiak Borough Assembly meeting coming up for you at 6:30 tonight. So stay tuned for that.
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7: Today, a mysterious experiment. The University of Houston's College of Engineering presents this series about the machines that make our civilization run and the people whose ingenuity created them. Physicist Richard Feynman was fond of saying that the mysteries of quantum mechanics could be understood from one experiment. It's called the double-slit experiment. The results leave us in awe, but the experiment is simple. Imagine I take a baseball and dust it with a little chalk, so when I throw it at a wall, it leaves a white mark. Suppose I place a giant metal plate between me and the wall. I cut a slit in the plate wide enough for well-thrown balls to get through, and I start throwing. My aim's not very good, so many of my throws bounce off the metal plate. But those that get through the slit will form a pattern of chalk marks on the wall, and they'll look a lot like the shape of the slit. It's like putting a giant metal stencil in front of the wall and spray painting with chalk-covered baseballs. If I put two slits in the plate, I wind up with chalk marks of two slits. Nothing very exciting so far. But let's try this same experiment on a smaller scale with electrons. Electrons are particles with mass, just like baseballs. When I throw them at a single slit, they act just like the baseballs and make a pattern that looks like the slit. But if I throw them at two slits situated next to one another, something very strange happens. They no longer show up just behind the slits. They show up everywhere, making complex wave patterns. Well-behaved particles just can't do that. To investigate further, we might try watching how the electrons got to the wall, not just where they hit. That's harder than watching baseballs, so we'll set up a camera at the metal plate. We won't see an electron's whole trip to the wall, but at least we can watch which slit each electron goes through. This experiment works just fine. Electrons are thrown, and we see them hit the metal plate or pass through exactly one of the slits. But here's the really weird part. When I watch them, they no longer show up all over the place on the wall. They show up only behind the slits, just like we'd expect them to. It appears that the very act of watching the electrons changes the outcome of the experiment. If this seems too strange to comprehend, it is. The experiment is easy enough to understand and repeat, and there's good mathematics describing what happens. But an actual interpretation plunges physicists into the world of metaphysics. Niels Bohr believed the observer really did create reality. Stephen Hawking turns to an infinite number of parallel universes for an explanation. But the wonder of the experiment is that it takes us to the precipice of human understanding. The math may seem daunting, but the experiment and the questions it raises are open to anyone willing to ponder them. I'm Andy Boyd at the University of Houston, where we're interested in the way inventive minds work.
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1: All right. That's exactly right. 15 minutes after 6 o'clock is our time, and we've got live coverage of the Kodiak Borough Assembly meeting coming up in about 15 minutes. Right now, music from St. Paul and the Broken Bones. This one's called Sushi and Coca-Cola.

0: On the next Fresh Air, we remember the longtime rock critic Dave Marsh, who was an early champion and biographer of Bruce Springsteen. He wrote for the rock magazine Cream and later Rolling Stone. He died last week. Also, Peter Heller, his novel The Dog Stars, has been adapted into a new film. Join us.
1: That sounds good. That's coming up tomorrow morning at 8 o'clock here on KMXT.

0: broadcast of the Kodiak Island Borough Assembly meeting is supported by the Kodiak Island Borough. To increase public awareness of health education, community development, and other services provided to the citizens of Kodiak Island.
1: With the Pledge of Allegiance, please rise.
2: Let's pray. Dear God, we gather tonight mindful of the responsibilities placed upon this assembly and the members of our community. We ask for wisdom, clarity, and patience as decisions are made for the well-being, safety, and future of Kodiak. Grant those serving here tonight upon compassion and open minds and hearts, and the strength to lead with integrity, equity, and good stewardship. May the work be done in this room foster unity, support our families, and serve the good of all who call this island home. In Jesus' name we pray. Amen. I pledge allegiance to the flag of the United States of America and to the republic for which it stands, one nation, under God, indivisible, with liberty and justice for all.
1: We are gathered on the traditional homeland of the Supiak Aleutic people, and we acknowledge the 10 tribes of the Kodiak Aleutic region. We recognize the Aleutic culture that enriches our community to this day. Roll call, please, Madam Clerk.
3: Mr. Ames.
4: Here.
3: Mr. Gardner.
5: Here.
3: Ms. Roberts.
6: Here.
3: Mr. Smiley.
7: Here.
3: Mr. Viscocho.
8: Here.
3: Mr. Whiteside.
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3: Mr. Woods.
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3: Mayor Griffin.
8: Here.
3: You have a quorum.
1: Thank you. Next item on the agenda is the approval of the agenda and consent agenda. Under the consent agenda, we have the regular meeting minutes of August 6, 2026.
7: Move to approve the agenda and consent agenda.
5: Second.
1: All in favor say aye.
4: Aye.
1: Aye. All opposed, same sign. All right, motion is approved. Next up is citizens' comments. There are two designated citizens' comments periods, one at the beginning and one at the end of the meeting. These comment periods are intended for general comments

as well as for agenda items that are not part of a public hearing. We have two public hearing items for tonight, which are ordinance number FY2027-06 and ordinance number FY2027-07. Comments for these items will be heard when the items are called during public hearing. Please wait until we get to that portion of the agenda. For those who wish to call in, the local number is 907-486-3231. Please turn off your radio or any listening device to prevent feedback. For those in the room who wish to speak under citizens' comments, please come to the podium and sign in. Turn on the microphone and make sure the green light is on before speaking, and speak directly into the mic. Please state your name for the record and address all remarks to the assembly as a body and not to any member thereof.

0: Hello. We just want to say thank you to the borough for the support that you show in the Salvation Army.
1: Sorry, Captain Shadow, would you please introduce yourself or state your name?
0: Oh, right. I'm Captain Diane Chateau with the Salvation Army, and this is my husband, David Chateau, and we're both the officers at the Salvation Army. And so we're here just to say thank you for the support that you have shown us and the trust that you have in us for the next coming year. And we will definitely be good stewards of what you've entrusted in us, and we will use it as judiciously as we can to help the people of Kodiak that are in need. And we know it's just a little bit, but we are grateful for it. And we know that God takes what's small and he multiplies it. So we are praying, that's our prayer to God, that that will happen.
2: Yeah, so I know that it was a really tough time for you guys to come up with your allocations for this year. We kind of read between the lines and we see what happens in some of your meetings, but I know there's some tough decisions that you have to make, and we appreciate the amount that you're able to give us. Just so you know, the amount that you gave to the Salvation Army is directly for rental assistance and utility assistance for Kodiak Borough residents, and so with none of that goes to our overhead or for any of our operational expenses. That goes directly to your constituents to help them survive in this challenging environment. So we appreciate you, and we look forward to continuing to have a great relationship with you guys. So thanks.
0: Thank you very much.
1: Thank you both. Do we have any callers?

0: I remembered this time. Is it working? Afternoon, Assembly Mayor. First of all, I just want to say I caught the work session last week on YouTube, and it's not lost on me that there's an uphill battle coming up, and it looks like it's been going on for a while with the bear problem. And I just wanted to throw out my support for anybody, specifically Assemblyman Gardner, that would bring up the tough question. And that tough question needed to be asked because it's already been asked and there's already a verbiage that speaks to it. So if I could just kind of read something here, just to kind of remind us of why we have these things in place to protect the bears and to protect the people. Alaska Statute 16.05.782, the department may authorize taking a problem brown or grizzly bear within half a mile of solid waste disposal site when necessary to protect the public and consistent with sound game management. Also, agency policy from the Alaska Department of Fish and Game Solid Waste Management and Bears Policy. Habituated bears are particularly dangerous, and once habituated, generally must be destroyed. Definitions from Alaska Department's Fish and Game Bear Conflict Response Policy states as habituated means unafraid of humans, attraction, or food conditioning, means repeatedly seeking feeding or human food on human food in developed areas. Avoidance of people is a desirable behavior, and habituated bears can lead to attraction aggressive behavior. So we don't have, nobody's arguing that there isn't a problem, that the bears are getting in. They are becoming habituated, and we're seeing some of the recourse of that out in the flats area, as you guys have seen. I just want to keep in our finger on the pulse and just to think that there's a two-part problem here that I see. One is we definitely got to stop the bears from getting in. However, what happens once we do? If we're 100% successful at that, and we are trying to be 100% successful at that, what happens with the habituated bears? This is an honest question that needs to be asked, and I think that we should, you know, not be afraid to speak up and say that ask the hard questions. What happens? It's already in the language in there. I spent a good deal of my life in the interior and up around Denali area, and we have a saying up there that a fed bear is a dead bear. It's aggressive sounding for a reason. It gets home the point. Don't feed the bears. Take your food. Make sure your food's up high. We've messed up there. We have issues with the fence. We get that. But we also have habituated bears. The problem doesn't go away if we fix the fence. So there is some serious talk that we have to look at and some serious thought put into this. And I don't know that the burden should fall on the taxpayers as much as maybe the state doing some tagging, some checking the bears, watching the bears, and somebody, maybe a third party, that's figuring out what the problem bears are. But guys, I just want to thank you for your time that you guys spent on that. It's going to be an uphill battle. And I think just speaking the truth, I'm sorry going a little long, but just speaking the truth and speaking for your constituents, each and every one of us have different people that we're around in our life. So each one of us kind of base that our opinions on who we're speaking for. And that's why it's so great to have such a mixed council. And I think speaking that up, standing up, speaking those, however you feel, one way or the other, speak up because you're speaking for your people. And I appreciate that. And I thank you guys for your time.
1: Thank you. Any phone calls?

0: Good evening. My name is Scott Arndt, and I'm here to speak later on the agenda. You have, under unfinished business, you have ordinance number FY2026-17. This goes back to earlier in the year, and it's what I called at that time, and I'll stand by it, the Scott Arndt Amendment.
1: Excuse me, Mr. Arndt, could you please hold that for the public hearing?
0: There is no public hearing on it.
1: Excuse me.
0: You're mistaken.
1: Please continue.
0: So I have to speak under citizens' comments. The issue is I am not in favor of four members up there on the assembly deciding who can run and who can't run. Let the voters decide. As you all are aware, I filed for one of the three-year seats this year. There are seven people running. Let the voters decide. Kill this ordinance 2026-17 tonight. Thank you.
1: Thank you.
2: Good evening. My name is Carly McChesney. Just wanted to let you know that there have been some really excellent articles in the Kodiak Daily Mirror on one Monday. The woman covered the Jones Act, and I've been following this for a long time, but she just really made it clear all the way through. And then the opposite column, Lainey Welch, talked about the trawlers, and I've been sitting on the fence because I don't know very many people that are commercial fishermen, so that also was an excellent article. Then we've had a number of really good articles by journalist Steve Williams on the bears. And then on Tuesday on the KMXT radio station, Larry Van Dyle spoke on Talk of the Rock about the bears. It was just good common sense and his years of experience. And he's traveled all over the world to get this kind of information and knowledge. And then last night, the USDA was here talking to us about the electric fences. And that was more than just electric fences. It was the posturing of the bear and what you can do. And then in today's paper, Steve Williams wrote more about the bears. So we've had some really good information this week. Thank you.
1: Thank you.

0: Good evening. My name is Sandy Piotter. Many, many years ago, there was a Piotter on the Borough Assembly for 8 years. So I'm still here. He's not. I'm here tonight as a board member of the Kodiak Senior Center. We want to keep you informed and report our fiscal year 2026 as you support our organization through the Kodiak Island Borough nonprofit grant funding. It would take more than 3 minutes to provide a full overview of what has been happening for seniors the fiscal year of 2026. So we're just going to highlight just a few of the services that happen out of the building. We've served 521 seniors with 8,040 congregate meals, 324 seniors with 11,850 home-delivered meals and curbside meals, for a total of 19,890 meals made for seniors July 1, 2025 through June 30, 2026. Through the CATS transportation program, we've provided 1,164 assisted rides and 7,320 unassisted rides to over 250 Kodiak residents. We've provided chore, respite, lifeline, care coordination, equipment loaning, information and referrals, and many other services to the Kodiak senior community, and look forward to continuing those services. We receive regular feedback from our participants, and one comment that came from our annual survey is this: Kodiak Senior Center employees show extreme care for the people who use the facility and the meal services. They're helpful and friendly. The Senior Center gives opportunity to visit with others my age. My family is very supportive of me, but the Senior Center gives me independence, so I am not asking them for too many things. If you have any questions or comments, you can contact the staff directly at 486-6181. Thank you again for your continued support so we can continue to provide the essential services for Kodiak seniors. And I have to say that the current director, she's amazing. Amy Durand, keep her on for a long time. Thank you.
1: Thank you for that update. Any phone calls? Anyone else wish to make a comment? All right. Okay, moving on to the next item on our agenda, our committee reports. So I'll start here with Mr. Gardner.
2: I had a swamp scene meeting this morning. We were discussing quite a few things. One of the hot topics was Golden Dome projects throughout Southwest Alaska and those communities and how they can kind of prepare for that increased presence in their communities, speaking on our own experience and kind of the back and forth that we've had with AAC locally, talking about rural planning organizations set up with DOT and kind of how that entails to transportation, not only as one would normally think of it, but for shipping goods in and out of communities and water-based transportation. And so we're building a sub-recipient board for that organization, and we're seeking out probable members for that board. And then the other item of any real import was Upstart Alpha, which is kind of a Southwest Alaska economic development situation, received some grants to help people get started with new entrepreneurs, new businesses, and teach them, you know, the ins and outs of getting things to Alaska and what sort of services they can provide, and building a board and participants for that. And then just discussion on our November board retreat meeting, where we'll all meet in person and see how much we can get done within a few days. So that's pretty much it.
1: Great, thank you. Mr. Viscocho, I don't believe you are assigned yet.
3: No.
1: So we'll move on to Mr. Smiley.
4: Nothing.
1: Hey, Mr. Ames.
5: Nothing to report.
1: Ms. Roberts.
3: The Kodiak College Advisory Council had our retreat last week on the 13th. I passed the torch of being a chair to someone else, which was nice. We had some really good discussion about what we envision the council to look like in 3 years and what they can do for the college. We set a bunch of goals for how we get there. It was really good. We had a someone come in from, I believe, Fairbanks, and she kind of led the discussion, and so it was nice to have someone there to mediate that. I think the council, from this, we have a lot of potential to really make some things happen that would benefit the community as a whole, especially the workforce. So it'll be exciting to see it over the next few years.
1: Great. Thank you. Mr. Woods.
4: Nothing to report.
1: Thank you. Next item on our agenda is public first ordinance on public hearing is ordinance number FY2027-06. Amending Kodiak Island Borough Code Title II, Administration and Personnel, amending Section 2.30.020, General Rules to establish Procedures for Assembly Members' Absences.
5: Move to adopt Ordinance Number FY2027-06.
2: Second.
1: Thank you. So I originated this ordinance here. We've spoken to this at length, but just to remind anyone who maybe hasn't been up to speed on this one, this is to increase accountability for members of the assembly, to reduce the number of allowable absences from 50% in 1 year to 25%, but acknowledging that we do have increased flexibility to attend meetings remotely, whether you're on, you know, borough business or you're ill or otherwise unable to attend. And then added the medical absence information there, language to provide excused absences for medical reasons for anyone on the assembly or their immediate family. Let's see here. So with that, next is, I believe, next we will open the public hearing. If you wish to speak on this item, please call 907-486-3231. Toll free 1-855-492-9202. For those in the room, please sign in and state your name for the record. Turn on the microphone before speaking and address all remarks to the assembly as a body and not to any member thereof. If calling in, please turn off any listening devices to prevent feedback.

0: Good evening. My name is Scott Arndt, and I'd like to speak on the ordinance proposed changes, some of which I agree with very much. We always had a problem. We tried to do some correcting a number of years ago, and we're not able to get a majority of the assembly to do it. One of those things was to do away with the excused absence. If you're absent, you're absent, unless you've got a medical thing. This takes care of a big part of that, which I like. The only problem that I have with it is going from the 50% to the 25% on there. There are things that do create a problem for people. I was glad to see that you left it in there, which is the three meetings. It's if a member of the governing body misses three consecutively held regular meetings and is not excused, then you're removed. And that's in there. That takes care of part of that. I don't agree with going to the 25%. I agree with throwing the work sessions in there, and all that. It just brings that into account. We haven't, the current assembly has not had a problem of late on there with anyone. But there have been a few issues, and they've been minor and very sporadic in the past. I don't feel that there's the need at this time to change it that drastic. If you were going to change it, I could see maybe going to 40%, but not 25 on there. So that's my opinion. Thank you for your time.
1: Thank you. Does anyone else wish to speak to this ordinance? Any phone calls? Okay, with that, we will close the public hearing and open up for assembly discussion. Mr. Woods.
2: I haven't been a huge fan of this since we started down this road. There are definitely some clarifications that I think are needed. Wrapping work sessions into there for your total excused absences, big fan of it. My biggest issue with this is conceptual. I don't think we should be moving to make it harder for rural residents or those that live in the village to participate in this body. 50% already. For some, if you are living remote, that's a significant amount of your time, energy, and potential personal finances to be able to participate in this body. A big part of this, too, is if we're looking at expanding electronic participation, which doesn't look like we have a tremendous amount of will to go that direction, without that, this will not be getting my support. Again, conceptually, I love it. But ultimately, we are still the Kodiak Island Borough, not the Kodiak Road System Borough. I am not interested in making it harder for our rural residents to participate in this body. Thank you.
1: Mr. Gardner.
3: I am somewhat indifferent to this in intent. I don't have a problem with it. If you can't make the meetings, then, you know, you can't run for the assembly, and any concern about that in this day and age, I think we can address with our virtual attendance questionnaire that we have with us up here today to try and make it easier for people in the villages to be able to attend virtually. But I mean, I don't have a problem with it. I could go either way, but I will vote yes for it as it stands right now.
1: So thank you. So I appreciate the comments. I do agree that there is a pathway for understanding there's limitations for folks out in the villages to fly in for every single meeting, but you do have a pathway in motion to explore to help with that. But I also remind myself and fellow assembly members, we do receive compensation through a stipend, and that stipend is meant to help facilitate our attendance. If you run for election, we're here to represent our community. I think the expectation is we show up. There's a lot of work that needs to be done. Considering 50%, if you miss half the meetings and you miss the large majority of the budget cycle, you're not re-representing the community. If there's any item, every item is important, not necessarily just the budget. But missing half the meetings to me isn't not necessarily showing that you're not committed, but showing that you don't have the availability to run for the assembly, because we need to be here and we need to show up. I believe 25% is reasonable to accommodate vacations, time off. Everyone needs to get off the island, you know, spread your legs or go camping, hunting, fishing, all of those great things to decompress. However, outside of that, if you have anything, if you have an illness or you're on borough business or any of those half a dozen or so reasons that we've allowed for virtual attendance, that captures a lot of capacity there as well. So I think if folks wish to run for the assembly and get elected, the community is placing confidence in you to show up and represent them. And so that's why I submitted this. Mr. Woods.
2: Like a lot of things, you and I agree, Bo, on a lot of what you said. Ultimately, we are elected to represent the entirety of the borough, and absolutely having somebody come in and be able to receive feedback is an absolutely critical part of that. I don't think anybody would disagree. At the same time, we are all still elected to represent the entirety of the borough, and I am unaware of the last time when one of us, say, went to Occiok or talked to that community there. I mean, not to say the borough staff don't, but that's a staff thing, not an elected official thing. Our specific personal investment in these rural communities, frankly, could be improved dramatically. We need to get out more than we do. We need to hear those concerns more than we do. For that reason, it's my hope that eventually we do see a borough representative on here, just to capture a voice I don't think we're currently hearing, at least not in a direct manner. Again, that's kind of my whole big push. That's my big conceptual issue, and that's why I'm landing where I'm landing.
1: Thank you. I appreciate that. And as just a general reminder, we do have funds budgeted for travel, so any assembly member or the mayor or staff can travel to the villages. I have in the past, and so have others. So I agree with you. It's very worthwhile to use that resource to go get some face time with the villages. Mr. Escocho.
4: Thank you. So, I've been playing in my head this 25% and this 50%. I know it says something about being sick, but there is no such as what if there's a family trip, or what if there's, like, my kids play sports. And I am very supportive, as everybody knows in the community, I am very supportive of all the sports. And does that make me not qualified to be in the borough assembly? Or does it have, is going to sacrifice the moment that I want to watch my own kid that sometimes ends up in a work session or a regular meeting? And I understand. I do understand. It's just I'm like, okay, then I got to make more better planning. But it's kind of hard right now for me because all my kids are in sports. And does that disqualify me as an assembly member? You know, am I going to be missing more than expected? And then what if I got sick? You know, and yeah, I mean, 25%. Can we go slow? Can we go to 45% first? but like I said, it's. I guess that I just got to make better planning. But it's. Weighing things around right now in my head, so thank you.
1: Thank you. Mr. Gardner.
3: Just to answer Mr. Viscocho on my thoughts on that matter, I mean, to some point, it does disqualify you a little bit, and that's very unfortunate. Nobody wants to take your family time away from you. But as we all know up here, and maybe some of the community doesn't know, like, this isn't fun. This isn't something that I want to do every single week. I have a 3-year-old and a 6-year-old, and I want to be home with them. That's also why I'm up here, is because I want to make this place as good as possible for them. So at some point, yeah, there is a little bit of a sacrifice for family time, and it's a bummer. But we have to step up and do the job. So it's my thoughts on yours.
1: Thank you. Ms. Roberts.
5: I think it was brought up at one point. I think in citizens' comments were, if you were missing half of your job, like if this was your employer and you were missing half of the days you were supposed to be there, you'd be fired pretty immediately. At least I know I would be, whether it was excused or not. But just thinking about, you know, you're either appointed, I was appointed, or you can be elected to this position. And so those people, when they make that decision of checking your name, they're trusting that you're going to show up to your job and do your job well. I think 25% is reasonable, in my opinion. There's four meetings a month. That means you can miss a whole day every month and still be okay. That's my thought on it. I'll be supporting it, and I appreciate all the effort that you put into this, Bo.
1: Mr. Woods.
2: Yeah, I think we'd all be fired pretty quickly if we were missing 50% of our job. But again, too, what's on the table isn't necessarily just 50% of our job or a 50% of men cutting down what was the allowable absences from 50% to 25%. It was 50% of regular meetings to 25% of total meetings. So essentially, we have made that two layers of difficulty higher for people. Ultimately, if you were missing half of your job, yes, that would absolutely be a problem. However, this is a pretty substantial step, and I think it's, I do like having 50% of all meetings. I do like that. I think that addresses a lot of that concern, because work sessions are where the rubber hits the road and where business is done. That's a lot easier for me to get on board instead of what would essentially have been 25% of meetings in a given period. Yeah, 25% of total meetings in a given period. I don't have an issue with that. I don't really have an issue with this conceptually for myself either. It is not the me I'm looking at. It's the others who come later. Thank you.
1: Mr. Smiley.
6: Well, I think when people are on the assembly are missing from work sessions or regular meetings, they miss the dialogue that's going on, and sometimes they take up a significant amount of time later in the next meeting to figure out what was going on. I think that this ordinance is fine in order to cut that down. I think that including the work sessions is important. If you look at the amount of time we spend in work sessions compared to regular meetings, it's two or three times as long. And there's much more going on in a work session. And so I think they should be included. I think you can argue about the 25% and make it 35 or 40 or 27 or whatever, but 25 is a good number to me. And even though we're doubling the number of meetings that we're talking about by including the work sessions, I think that's important too. And I agree with Ms. Roberts' characterization that if you miss that many, you're not going to hold the job for very long. And that's not what people that voted for us expect. Thank you.
1: Thank you. I think everyone's had a few shots at this one. So unless someone wants to take one more. All right. Roll call, please, on the motion, Madam Manager.
7: Mr. Ames.
8: Yes.
7: Mr. Gardner.
9: Yes.
7: Mrs. Roberts.
5: Yes.
7: Mr. Smiley.
10: Yes.
7: Mr. Viscotto.
8: Yes.
7: Mr. Whiteside.
1: Yes.
7: Mr. Woods.
2: No.
7: Would anyone like to change their vote? Motion passes. 6 yes, 1 no.
1: Thank you. So next item under public hearing is ordinance number FY2027-07, rezoning Cliff Point Estates, Oceanfront Edition 3, Block 5, Lots 1 through 5, Block 2, Lot 1 through 3, 7A, 8A, Block 4, Lots 3 through 5, Block 3, Lots 1 through 3, 4A, 5A, 7, and 8, from RR2, Rural Residential 2 District, to C, Conservation District. Zoning will correspond to lots created by preliminary subdivision cases S27-001, S27-002, S27-003, and S27-004.
6: Move to adopt the ordinance number FY2027-07.
9: Second.
1: Thank you. Staff report, please, Madam Manager.
11: Thank you, Mr. DPO. Before the assembly tonight is the rezone of 20 existing vacant lots. Thank you for reading all of their numbers. The rezoning is associated with four subdivision cases that propose to consolidate these 20 lots into 9 lots. The Planning and Zoning Commission approved the four subdivision cases at its meeting on July 15, 2026. The C District requires 5-acre minimum lot size, which is the reason for this subdivision request to consolidate lots. The proposed ordinance includes an effective date that is related to the submittal of the final plats for the four subdivision cases. In your packet tonight, you'll see the map of the four areas associated with the rezone requests. In addition to the ordinance, there are four exhibits: the Planning and Zoning Resolution Fiscal Year 27005, which they adopted on July 15th. And then originally, when we reviewed this packet last week, it said that the rest of the cases would be going to a public hearing on August 19th. There was not a quorum at either the work session or the regular meeting for the Planning and Zoning Commission this week, so they will be hearing those in a public hearing on September 16th, so next month's meeting instead.
1: Great, thank you for that. With that report, we will open the public hearing. The phone number, if you wish to call in, is 907-486-3231, toll-free 1-855-492-9202. For those in the room who wish to speak, please sign in and state your name for the record. Turn on the microphone before speaking and address all remarks to the assembly as a body and not to any member thereof. If calling in, please turn off any listening devices to prevent feedback.

0: Okay, I'm going to close the public comment period and open up to assembly discussion. Okay, not seeing any discussion. Roll call vote on the motion, please, Madam Manager. Or excuse me, Madam Clerk.
1: Mr. Gardner.
2: Yes.
1: Ms. Roberts.
3: Yes.
1: Mr. Smiley.
4: Yes.
1: Mr. Viscocho.
5: Yes.
1: Mr. Whiteside.
0: Yes.
1: Mr. Woods.
6: Yes.
1: Mr. Ames.
7: Yes.
1: Would anyone like to change their vote? Motion passes unanimously.
0: Thank you. Next item on the agenda is the Borough Manager's Report.
8: Thank you, Mr. DPO. This week, the Kodiak Island Housing Authority held a community celebration for their new housing area with the Rural Alaska Community Action Program. You might remember when Rural CAP came in and spoke to the Assembly about their self-help housing, and that project is starting off. There was a ribbon cutting that KCHC held for their new mobile healthcare unit. That happened on Wednesday afternoon, and then Wednesday evening last night, Treasurer Brandon Beach visited Kodiak. He brought members from the IRS and the U.S. Treasury, and I was invited to it, and I was like, oh boy, I go have dinner with the IRS. But it turned out to be a really good dinner, and I was really grateful for the invitation. I learned a lot about why they were here, and they were here on a customer service to figure out how our rural areas could have better access to understanding the exemptions that they deserve and how it would be easier for them to file. Treasurer Beach got a chance to speak to the group, and he did a really good job, so I'm really glad that I went. I also went to the Chamber of Commerce, which was also on Wednesday, and tomorrow we kick off meetings for the Otmaloy Way project. DOT is starting with their environmental assessments, and so there will be a few days, and once we have those days identified, we'll be sure to publish it, but Otmaloy Park will be closed just because they'll be staging some stuff for their environmental studies out there. We were asked for some more clarifications on cost for our chiller project, the Rural Health Care Transformation Project. We updated the project spreadsheet and resubmitted. It felt like a really good sign at this point in the process for them to call and ask questions about our project. That's a $3.9 million project, now a $3.8 million project because we took some money out. But just absolutely amazing if that would get accepted. That would be just such a wonderful thing for Providence and for us. We have not received an official update on what's happening at the Naval Base. We talked about this a little bit last week. I reached out to Senator Sullivan's office, and I've asked our federal lobbyist, Seb O'Kelly, to follow up on it as well. So hopefully we'll hear something official back on that for those that are waiting. I will be in Fairbanks next week for the Defense Forum, which happens in the earlier part of the week, and then the AML Summer Session happens on Thursday and Friday, and then I have the Alaska Municipal Management Association meeting on Friday afternoon. Chris French will be the admin official next week, as SEMA is out too. We are still looking for a maintenance employee and a treatment plant operator out at the leachate treatment plant, but we were able to hire a new appraiser tech, and she starts on September 8th. In finance, we have all the major parts and pieces of the Tyler software conversion project in place. We're hoping to move from their implementation team to their transitional support team. Finance feels way more comfortable with that than assessing, and we'll move together. And so we're trying to get assessing to feel as comfortable as finance does. They work with different people at Tyler, so we're trying to get everybody on the same page. In IT, they're working with the Kodiak School District. IT department, they're removing the rest of their equipment. They left some cameras behind up at North Star, so they're getting those removed. And they're also deploying updated workstations for staff here in the building. The Kodiak Cyber and Kodiak Island Borough Cybersecurity Infrastructure Project is ongoing. They have installed their new switches inside of the ID department and in the reception office. They're also working with Kodiak on the design and configuration of upgraded wireless infrastructure, as well as provisioning of the firewalls for the landfill and our two remote fire departments. I had a long conversation with Fred today where he explained to me all the ins and outs of this project, and this is like, other than maybe Mr. Smiley, because his son's in the business, it's confusing, and I'm glad we have such good professionals working on for us. Our GIS analyst last day is the 31st, so IT is working with Travis to make sure that they document the way that our systems work, and so they can provide as many services as we can until we're able to hire. assessing is reviewing inside of the city of Kodiak as far as senior citizen and disabled veteran exemptions. We have 21 applications that we're waiting on answers from that don't have a PFD application in, and 24 that the PFD has still marked as undetermined. We call almost every day to see if there's any changes on the undetermined ones with the PFD. For exemption updates, we have those three. There's no changes on those. The Kodiak Maritime Museum one is written, and we're waiting the legal review before that gets given to the Kodiak Maritime Museum. For exemption appeals, the Lutig Heritage Foundation, we have a new status hearing date on January 6, 2027 for the 2023 refund case. That is how long these take. The 2024 appeal case is delayed because we are hoping to have a decision from the 2023 case. The 25 case is on hold until the 2024 case is complete, and the 26 is also on hold until the 2024 case. So they're all stacked upon each other. So until 23 is figured out, we won't have answers for 24, 25, or 26. And we still have not heard anything from the Alaska Supreme Court about our case with CANA. That was heard in December of 2024, but they do put new announcements out every Friday, so we're looking every Friday morning to see if we're on there. In community development, as I mentioned earlier, they had a lack of a quorum, so their regular meeting that should have been last night will all be moved to the work session on September 9th and regular meeting on September 16th. We are already at our annual review of the multi-jurisdictional, multi-hazard mitigation plan. So at the end of August, community development staff is going to begin to reach out to municipalities who have adopted it and agencies within the borough to discuss mitigation efforts and individual action item progress to see if there has been any, and then we'll update that. We update that plan every year, and it's a complete rewrite every 5 years. If there are updates, you'll see them in front of you at a future work session. In engineering and facilities, we reviewed the proposal from Alaska Waste. The review committee turned in their scoring sheets, and we are looking at the week of September 8th to schedule a negotiation meeting to discuss contract terms. We have no changes in the fuel spill assistance world. Nothing has started yet. For small projects, the contractor completed the painting out at Port Lion School. We are waiting for the arrival of sheet metal for specified trim areas. After that metal is installed, staff will be making a trip out to Port Lions to make sure that that work is complete. The underground storage tank has been removed from the annex building where Red Cross used to be, right across the street. We had the air conditioning unit taken off the roof by NODAC so that when our warranty work is done on the roof on this building later this summer, that will already be done. And we met with USDA and APHIS, which is a federal agency that specializes in wildlife control, representatives today. Haley and Cody were with them for almost 3 hours, and they're going to be giving us a written report of their visit with us. They happened to be on island for something else, so it was really good timing. And we have no changes in designs. For upcoming contracts, we have the snow removal and ice control contract. The notice of intent to award was issued, and our environmental services contract has been fully executed. We have a health facilities advisory board coming up September 15th, but before that, on September 4th, we'll meet about our lease agreement with Providence. And that is all I have for tonight. I'm happy to answer any questions.
0: Thank you. Any questions for Manager Williams? All right, so it doesn't appear there's any questions, so we will move on to the next item, which is messages from the borough mayor. Mr. Mayor, joining us virtually.
2: Hello, everybody. Yep, I'm down here in Albuquerque at the Aerospace States Association Conference, and I'm really, really glad that I went. I'll just hit just a couple of highlight kind of things, but there's tons of stuff to talk about, for us to talk about, and for our community to talk about. And I was texting Bo and Amy about it, some of those things earlier today, and even that just kind of scratched the surface. We all know that aerospace is coming, but it is coming in droves. You're probably familiar with the some of the big contracts. There are many, many more contracts coming after that from both aerospace, from NASA. Lockheed Martin wants to start doing things in Kodiak. There are a few companies that want to do mobile launches. They've developed capabilities to put a rocket and launch equipment inside of a container and bring it down the chain. And I think Jeremiah mentioned part of that in his report about Swansea. The state needs to come together and Kodiak needs to come together because we don't know, we still, and this is what gives me anxiety, we still don't know what that means for us. Not just in terms of land access, but in terms of pressure on the workforce, pressure on us releasing more land because they are going to need lodging. They are going to need food services. Some of the things I saw, they know that they are going to need, their security capabilities are going to be huge. Their needs, their security needs are going to be huge. And some of the things they're talking about installing here, in Kodiak, I'm still struggling to find the adjective for it because it's part terrifying, but it's also part, fascinating. Like this could be really, really good for Kodiak too. So like I said, heard from a lot, and I'll talk to you more as the conference finished up today, and so I'll probably have more over the next few weeks. I've been asked to help begin two new boards, one in Alaska for not quite an aerospace commission, but a defense community support organization. That will help communities like our dealing with the rapid expansion of military defense and aerospace coming in, and then another group. Apparently, I'm like the first mayor to ever go to this conference and actually express concerns at the municipal level, and I think there was strong realization. Actually, I know there was strong realization about we need a group so that municipal leaders can talk about these impacts on their communities. It's just not, the big places like Huntsville and Washington, D.C. Are right outside of Richmond. But a lot of the places where aerospace operates are rural places just like this. They're hot, drier, and bigger sky. But it's the small counties, small towns that are going to be affected the most. So I was asked to help kind of not lead that, but be part of the group that leads and put something like that together. So, Kodiak is already in the national conversation about this. I had so many people representing organizations, companies, aerospace corporations come up to me and reach out to me and say, we cannot wait to get into Kodiak. We are coming to Kodiak. So Rocket Lab is, kind of just the beginning. So our community, we need to have a very serious conversation about what this means. So I'm going to work with Amy and the clerks and you there up on the dais to figure out, how can we do this? How can we get these conversations going? On the flip side, though, is that everybody at the conference is just seems really genuinely supportive and interested in Kodiak as a community too. I spent the past 3.5 days with Alaska Aerospace, the past 3.5 days with Rocket Lab, with lieutenant governors from all over, from people from Guam, because Guam is experiencing the same thing we are. And there really did seem to be a lot of real genuine interest in making sure that the communities are okay, that the communities that they're moving into are going to be better off than when they came in. So I'm going to hold them to that. I need your help to hold them to that too. So, and I think Amy will have a chance to meet several of the people that I got to meet who are coming up to the Alaska Defense Forum. Let's see. So that's what I have, I guess, for this week. The first day of classes for Kodiak College is on Monday. So next week will be a pretty busy week for me. Just a big thanks to Bo for filling in. Really appreciate it. And I will, I'll see you all next week.
0: All right. Thank you, Mayor Griffin. Up next on the agenda is unfinished business. And I'd like to apologize for my misstep earlier during citizens' comment and interrupting comment. So I do apologize for that. So we have ordinance number FY2026-17, amending various sections in Title II Administration and Personnel, Title IV Service Areas, and Title VII Elections to prohibit holding multiple elected offices. The motion is already on the floor, so could we please have a report, Madam Clerk?
1: Yes, thank you, Mr. Deputy Presiding Officer. This ordinance was originally requested by previous Assembly Member Dave Johnson and Mr. Deputy Presiding Officer to resolve structural conflicts of interest within the borough administration. Specifically, a conflict occurs under KIBC 420-020 when a subordinate service area board member answers directly to the borough manager, yet the same individual also serves on the assembly which supervises the borough manager. The core intent is to maintain the integrity and the independence of public officials and prevent the concentration of multiple positions of public trust in a single person. The key code amendments are the borough mayor, assembly members, and school board members are strictly barred from holding any other respective elected seats or working as a borough employee at the same time. The mayor and assembly members are explicitly prohibited from serving on the Planning and Zoning Commission in regular or ex officio capacities. This ensures strict separation, as land use planning appeals are ultimately directed back to the assembly, acting as the board of adjustment. Members of service area boards cannot serve as mayor or on the assembly. However, road service area board members are expressly permitted to currently serve on a fire protection board and the school board. The initial staff assistance request form, the ordinance was subsequently advanced from its first reading on January 2026 and postponed on February 5, and then it was later postponed to this date for final consideration. I'd be happy to answer any questions that you may have.
0: Thank you, Madam Clerk. Assembly discussion. Mr. Smiley.
3: I think this is the wrong way to go around this. There's a perception of a potential conflict of interest that should be addressed in the statutes on conflict of interest for the borough and not through penalizing people that are elected in various offices, in my opinion. The debate about the conflict of interest statutes, the last time it happened, I was on the assembly, and they essentially reduced it to fiscal conflict of interest if there was money involved. There are other reasons to have conflict of interest called, and I think we should debate about those. I think it's really wrong to tell people they can't run for office when it's such a hard thing to find people running for office, and I oppose this motion.
0: Thank you, Mr. Gardner.
4: Yeah, I also am vehemently against this. The way it is, there's a few things in here that I don't fully mind, written in blue, but overall, the electorate needs to be the ones that decide who can sit on these boards, and I, for one, openly welcome the wisdom of anybody on a service district board to lend that wisdom up here on the assembly, and Mr. Smiley is right. If we want to argue about conflicts of interest, there's a different way to do it.
0: Mr. Woods.
5: I'm right there with Mr. Smiley, although I think it's worth noting that I'm reasonably certain he was on the assembly when fire was discovered. That said, though, if we are going to address this perceived conflict, real or imagined, it needs to be under that section. Thank you.
0: Thank you. Mr. Smiley, I think, summarized my thoughts very well in that there's a clearer pathway to address this perceived conflict. And so I

0: 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First one is authorization for the purchase of portable and mobile radios for the Bayside Fire Department. Do we have a motion, please, Mr. Smiley?
1: Move to authorize the borough manager to purchase portable and mobile radios for Bayside Fire Department.
2: Second.
0: Thank you. Staff report, please, Madam Manager.
3: Thank you, Mr. DPO. Fire Protection Area Number 1 in the Bayside Fire Department is requesting to replace the current inventory of outdated and professionally incompatible portable and mobile radios. The current inventory of portable radios is not able to be reprogrammed, nor are they compatible with mutual aid partners, inclusive of, but not limited to, Kodiak Fire Department and Coast Guard Fire. They're asking to use our Sourcewell contract, and the pages right behind the summary will show you the subtitle for the subtotal for the items is $182,999.60, but the Sourcewell price is $146,399.68. Mayor Griffin did in fact ask me to put the fiscal impact on that sheet, and I neglected his request. However, there is a handout. Sorry, Mayor Griffin, you won't have it, but in front of you showing that as of the 13th, August 13th, there was $1.7 million of cash. In that fund, in fiscal year 27, they still had $828,914 left to spend. If they spend all of their money that they have put in the budget, that would leave them a fund balance of a little over $900,000. This item was not included in their budget, but they clearly have enough money in the fund to be able to cover it. And Fire Chief Ellis is here tonight if you have any questions.
0: Thank you. Assembly discussion.
4: I just appreciate Chief Ellis's visit last week and explaining the need for this and how much life we can get to expect out of these radios. Anything for our first responders at Bayside? Again, I'll say for the amount of funding they receive and the value we get through their services to our community, it's extremely high. So I'm very grateful for their service to the community, and I will be supporting this. Roll call vote on the motion, please, Madam Clerk.
5: Mr. Smiley.
6: Yes.
5: Mr. Viscotto.
6: Yes.
5: Mr. Whiteside.
6: Yes.
5: Mr. Woods.
6: Yep.
5: Mr. Ames.
6: Yes.
5: Mr. Gardner.
6: Yes.
5: Ms. Roberts.
7: Yes.
5: Would anyone like to change their vote? Motion passes unanimously.
0: Thank you. Next under other items is authorization for the purchase of, I'll need a correction on this one, Madam Manager, staff vehicles for the Bayside Fire Department.
1: Move to authorize the borough manager to purchase staff vehicles for the Bayside Fire Department.
2: Second.
0: Thank you. Staff report, please, Madam Manager.
3: Fire Protection Area 1 is requesting to add a duty officer vehicle to our existing fleet of staff and operational response capabilities. This would allow chief and company officers and prevention staff to perform shift or duty officer operations and prevention duties in a safe and professionally appropriate apparatus. Currently, members either use their own personal vehicles or share the 2004 F-350 with the chief and other department personnel. The quoted Sourcewell National Auto Fleet Group price for a 2027 Ford F-250 XL four-wheel drive super cab with a 6.5-foot bed is $56,687.72. That's vehicle one. They're also requesting to replace the 2004 F-350 XL crew cab with a 2026 Ford Ranger XL. This will allow for a more appropriate administrative and operational vehicle for the chief or acting chief and allow for reassignment of the existing aging F-350 to utility use and ancillary emergency response in areas of support and logistics, extending its useful life, enhancing the fire department's capabilities. The assembly approved the use of Sourcewell at the June 25th assembly work session. They quoted Sourcewell National Auto Fleet Group price for a new 2026 Ford Ranger four-wheel drive super crew cab with a 5-foot bed vehicle is $41,170.10. The Fire Protection Area Number 1 Board affirmed authorization for purchase at the July 21st meeting, and these items were in their fiscal year 27 budget, so there will be no impact outside of their budget. And again, Chief Ellis is here if you happen to have any questions.
0: Thank you. So for clarity, the question was asked to me, if is it one vehicle or two vehicles? It is two vehicles, and explained very well.

0: well in our packet, and thank you, Madam Manager, for that detailed description. Assembly discussion. Mr. Gardner.
1: I didn't think these prices were crazy high or anything, but I just want to say, I think it was Friday, I was gassing up to go out to my cabin, and I happened to be right next to the 2004 F-250 in person, and
2: 350.
1: It'll probably run for a while, but yeah, we need to get these guys a truck. It's I got to glance at some of the rusty bits and things underneath it, and it's time.
0: Appreciate the inspection. Mr. Woods.
3: Yeah, good vehicles for what they do is absolutely kind of a non-negotiable to have them function at their highest possible capacity. Having been to a number of active fire scenes in the wintertime, if you ever thought the Rezanoff was an ice skating rink, you ought to see what a fire in the wintertime looks like when you put a couple thousand gallons of water on it, and that all freezes on the road. And, you know, every time you go to try and block traffic in a spot, it's always done in the most convenient possible location under ideal circumstances. Too much sarcasm. These guys need the new rigs.
0: Any further discussion? Okay, roll call vote on the motion, please, Madam Clerk.
4: Mr. Viscocho.
5: Yes.
4: Mr. Whiteside.
0: Yes.
4: Mr. Woods.
3: Yes.
4: Mr. Ames.
5: Yes.
4: Mr. Gardner.
1: Yes.
4: Ms. Roberts.
6: Yes.
4: Mr. Smiley.
2: Yes.
4: Would anyone like to change their vote? Motion passes unanimously.
0: Thank you. Next up is citizens' comments. For those who wish to call in, the local number is 907-486-3231. Toll free is 1-855-492-9202. 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For those in the room who wish to speak under citizens' comments, please come to the podium and sign in. Turn on the microphone, make sure the green light is on before speaking, and speak directly into the mic. State your name for the record and address all remarks to the assembly as a body and not to any member thereof.

0: Okay, last up is Assembly Member comments. I'll start at the end with Mr. Woods.
1: Thank you, Chief, for what you and Bayside do. Maybe in the future, though, let's not wait 22 years to get a replacement vehicle.
0: Thank you. Ms. Roberts.
2: No comment.
0: Hey, Mr. Ames.
3: I'm glad to see work sessions were included in the missed meeting count. As you can see, this meeting is roughly an hour, and we kind of blew through and voted. That's because we discussed all this stuff in work sessions. Work sessions very often go to 10 o'clock, and that's where the work really is done. And in my opinion, they're almost more important than the regular meeting. It's where we figure out the problems. It's where we discuss it. It's where we go and have discussion between each other to come to a working compromise that's good for the community. So I think it's very important those meetings be included in missed absences. Thank you.
0: Mr. Smiley.
4: No comment.
0: Hey, Mr. Viscocho.
5: I just want to say thank you to the volunteers that did the election last Tuesday. Just want to encourage especially the Carter community to please go out and vote. Your voice does matter. And your opinion matters. So please come out and vote. I was pretty surprised with the numbers that I read in the newspaper. So I'm encouraging everyone in the Kodiak community, especially the Filipino community, to come out and vote. Also, I want to congratulate the Kodiak High School football varsity for winning their first game, and it's been a while. And I want to encourage everyone this week to watch the Kodiak High School volleyball jamboree that they will have Friday and Saturday to come out and support them. And good luck to the football once again, because they're going to be on the road for a week over in Fairbanks. Thank you.
0: Thank you, Mr. Gardner.
6: Yeah, I just want to thank Mr. Brecky for his comment earlier today. I've had an extraordinary number of people come and speak to me on this bear situation that we tend to have all over the island right now with this bear population that's either really grown or has gotten more brazen. I'm not sure which is which. And I want to say it's very important that we keep that discussion at the forefront for some time. And I hope that we can have a greater sense of cooperation with other governmental entities that we should all be helping each other control and manage that issue. So especially in light of what happened on Tuesday, it just kind of brings together even more importance on the subject matter for me, and people in the community really care about it, and it's something that we need to be on top of. I'm a little surprised we didn't have any discussion on it tonight, but I understand. So that's it. Everybody be safe. Have a great weekend.
0: Thank you. I'd also like to thank the clerks for another seamless election. The updates real time were really nice to see. So I know several people have mentioned that to me, and I redirected them to you. So hopefully they've reached out to you to thank you as well. You're just extremely good at holding these elections. So thank you for that. And for those who assisted you, your election workers. I'll echo the hope that we have a higher voter turnout here come October. You have a very robust list of candidates, which is extremely exciting to me that the number of candidates seems to grow every year in the recent few years. Please reach out to those folks and ask them questions. Pay attention. I know firsthand, everyone sitting up here can and will be making decisions that affect your lives every single day without question. So please get to know your candidates, ask them the hard questions, and make an informed vote. If you know people who aren't voting, drag them out and have them ask questions with you so that way we can have all your voices heard. And that'll be it for me, and I will entertain a motion to adjourn.
7: Move to adjourn.
8: Second.
0: Okay. Hey, with that, we are adjourning the regular meeting at 7:42 p.m. Thanks, everyone.
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8: It is 7:44 right now, and we've got Thursday Night Music Show till 8. I'm Steve. I'll be your host until 8 o'clock. Here's Cowboy Junkies.

0: 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Boyle's frame-by-frame send-up of the classic television show about Lassie, the collie who just keeps rescuing you no matter what stupid thing you've done. 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

0: Chris Isaac, that's going to do it for the Thursday Night Music Show for me. 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And I will see you tomorrow morning at 9 o'clock. 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
2: Welcome back to another hour of Folk Alley. I'm your host, Cindy House. Coming up, a set of birthday twins. I'll give you a hint. The initials are JT and EC. We'll hear a previously unreleased John Prine song. New music from a member of Mipso, and a father and daughter played back to back. But first, I like to call Linda Ronstadt the Taylor Swift of the 70s, and this song is a prime example. Her 1975 country rock cover of Neil Young's Love's a Rose mirrors Taylor's multi-genre crossover dominance. Ronstadt ruled the 1970s charts by effortlessly bridging country, folk, and rock. Linda Ronstadt, Love's a Rose.

That's the brothers Ye Vagabonds, who have that intense familial musical connection. They grew up playing together in rural County Carlow before moving to Dublin in 2012. That's from their fourth studio album that was released earlier this year, and it is so good. We also heard from Mara Shawn Scanlon, who is also in the duo Rakish, with a fiddle tune from her latest solo album. Hi, it's Cindy House. I do love birthday twins. August 25th, very good day for musical births. In 1967, Jeff Tweedy was born, and 1954, Elvis Costello was born on that day. Let's play those birthday boys back to back. I should get a birthday horn for these occasions. I'll work on that. Let's start with Jeff Tweedy. This is Enough.

Elvis Costello, a genre chameleon. That record was massively rootsy that he released in 2009. Secret Profane and Sugar Cane, that was produced by T-Bone Burnett, also featured a bunch of renowned players of the roots genre like Jerry Douglas, Stuart Duncan, and we also heard Elvis's birthday twin, Jeff Tweedy, right before that. Coming up, we'll hear a previously unreleased John Prine song. I'm Cindy House. It's Folk Alley.

Found Dogs, a newly curated John Prine archival release celebrating the 30th anniversary of Prine's 1995 album Lost Dogs and Mixed Blessings, assembled from original recording sessions from the era, takes alternate takes, acoustic solo performances, and the most exciting, five previously unreleased John Prine originals, like this one, It's World Without Love, new from John Prine.

mainly had eyes for the summer, though native to cold mountain air. She was a midnight runner, never belonged anywhere. A war going on in a seashell, searching for a place to belong.

That's William Prince. He just celebrated his one-year wedding anniversary and also took his wife to a Backstreet Boys concert and shared this video of her losing her mind. And she commented on the post, "Best day of my life," with like 10 exclamation points, and then wrote, "Our wedding was great too." We also heard a newly released song from John Prine, who I know is a major hero for many songwriters in the folk and folk-adjacent world, including William Prince, from the upcoming posthumous archival album Found Dogs that's out in October. The North Carolina band Mipso is currently on hiatus, and I, for one, have been patiently waiting for founding member Jacob Sharp's solo album. He's been releasing these gorgeous singles for a few years now, and folks, we have a release date, October 9th. From the new album Middle Kid, this is new from Jacob Sharp.

Amethyst Kia, proving that she is cooler than me and always will be, covering one of the coolest and most tragic songs of all time, Joy Division's Love Will Tear Us Apart, which was released originally just months after its songwriter Ian Curtis died by suicide in 1980. Amethyst says tragedy and beauty are two sides of the same coin, and this song exemplifies that. Coming up, we'll hear a couple of songs from the Brown family. I'm Cindy House, and this is Folk Alley.

Iowa's Greg Brown came from a musical family and has nurtured a musical family, which is lovely to see the family business carrying on with his kids, especially Pieta Brown. Her new album was produced by Bon Iver's S. Carey, Mike Lewis, and Pieta, recorded in Justin Vernon's studio, all very dreamy. And speaking of dreams, here is a dreamy one from the new album, Dreaming Of. This is the title track. It's new from Pieta Brown.

Markarelli with a song by the late Bill Morrissey, who Mark considered a mentor. Bill took the young songwriter under his wing. He actually called Mark Grasshopper, of course, a reference to Kung Fu. Mark recently posted about the 15-year passing of Bill Morrissey and said it was clear that he left the ones who knew him best with a lot of complicated emotions. Perhaps this is inevitable when that much love is involved. Mark released Mill Towns in 2014, an album of Bill Morrissey songs. That is actually from a live record that he released in 2002. So he's been loving Bill Morrissey for a while. Right before that, another friend of Bill Morrissey, we heard Greg Brown and a new song from Greg's daughter, Pieta Brown. It's Cindy Howes. Eliza Edens took a step back from music, but just released a new track this year, and I like it very, very much. This is Leash, new from Eliza Edens. I'm good.

0: That's the band led by Rick Danko with Richard Manuel and Levon Helm on backing vocals. You may have heard about some drama happening at Levon Studios, a.k.a. The Barn. A longtime shareholder has assumed control with support from Levon's widow, which removed his daughter Amy Helm from her leadership role at the studio that she's helped run for nearly a decade. We'll send our best to Amy Helm and her family. You can see more information about what's going on and send your support her way on her social media. 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This is Folk Alley.
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It's all very well not to believe in Tinkerbell, but not to believe in Lassie? This week on Selected Shorts, T.C. Boyle's frame-by-frame send-up of the classic television show about the collie who just keeps rescuing you no matter what stupid thing you've done. Stay with me, Meg Wolitzer.

0: You know that adage, seeing is believing? Of course you do. But you probably didn't know that it is credited to the 17th century English clergyman and historian Thomas Fuller. And I promise that's the last you'll hear of him from me. But the reason we care is the seldom quoted second line, seeing is believing, but feeling is truth. We place a lot of stock in the evidence of our own eyes. Why wouldn't we, even in these murky days of AI? But we're sometimes less aware that our feeling is what's really contributing to our sense of what is true. And this friction between believing and truth is at the heart of today's stories. In our first work, an iconic childhood narrative is pushed to ludicrous extremes. In our second, during a hot date at a street dance, what a young man perceives and what is real turn out to be very different things. Our first story is by the wily writer T.C. Boyle, whose novels include World's End and Blue Skies. And his 12 collections of short stories have enriched Selected Shorts programs for many years. In this playful reboot, what looks like a classic heroic dog story turns out to be something completely unexpected. Our reader is Kirsten Vangsness, known for roles like Penelope Garcia on the long-running television show Criminal Minds. She is also a playwright and theater maker who was most recently seen in Exorcistic, the rock musical.
1: Heart of a champion. We scan the cornfields and the wheat fields, winking gold and gold brown and yellow brown in the midday sun, on up the grassy slope to the barn, redder than red, against the sky bluer than blue, across the smooth stretch of the barnyard with its pecking chickens, and then right on up to the screen door at the back of the house. The door swings open, a black hole in the sun, and Timmy emerges with his corn silk hair, corn-fed face. He's dressed in crisp overalls, striped t-shirt, stubby blue Keds. There'd have to be a breeze, and we're not disappointed. His clean, fine, cup-cut hair waves and settles as he scuffs across the barnyard and out to the edge of the field. The boy stops there to gaze out over the nodding wheat, eyes unsquinted despite the sun and blue as tinted lenses. Then he brings three fingers to his lips in a neat triangle and whistles long and low, sloping up sharp to cut off at the peak. A moment passes. He whistles again. And then we see it way out there at the far corner of the field, the ripple, the dashing furrow, the blur of the streaking dog, white chest, flashing feet. They're in the woods now, the boy whistling, hands in pockets, kicking along with his short baby fat strides, the dog beside him wagging the white tip of her tail like an all-clear flag. They pass beneath an arching old black-barked oak. It creaks and suddenly begins to fling itself down on them. Immense, brutal, a panzer strike. The boy's eyes startle, and then there's a blur, a smart snout clutching his pant leg, the thunder blast of a trunk, the dust and spinning leaves. Golly, Lassie, I didn't even see it, says the boy, sitting safe in a mound of moss. The collie looks up at him, the svelte snout, the deep gold logician's eyes, and laps at his face. And now they're down by the river. The water is brown with angry separations, spiked with branches, fence posts, tires, and logs. It rushes like the sides of boxcars and chews deep and insidious at the bank under Timmy's feet. The roar is like a jet port. Little wonder he can't hear the dog's warning bark. We watch the crack appear, widen to a ditch, then the half-separating snatch of red earth, writhe of worm, the poison pitch, and Timmy crashing down with it. Just a flash, but already he's way downstream, his head like a plastic jug dashed and bobbed, spinning toward the nasty mouth of the falls. But there's the dog, fast as a struck match, bursting along the bank, all white and gold, melded in motion, hair sleek with the wind of its legs, beating time to the panting score. Yet, what can she hope to do? The current surges on, lengths ahead, sure bet to win the race to the falls. Timmy sweeps closer, the falls loud now as 100 timpani, the war drums of the Sioux, Africa gone bloodlust mad, the dog strains, lashing over the wet earth like abreast of him. Then she's in the air, the foaming yellow water, her paws churning like pistons, whiskers chuffing with the exertion. Oh, the roar! And there, she's got him. her sure jaws clamping down on the shirt collar, her eyes fixed on the slip of rock at the fall's edge. Our blood races, organs palpitate, the black brink of the falls, the white paws digging at the rock, and then they're safe. The collie sniffs at Timmy's inert little form, nudges his side until she manages to roll him over, then clears his tongue and begins mouth to mouth. Night, the barnyard, still a bulb burning over the screen door. Inside, the family sits at dinner, the table heaped with pork chops, mashed potatoes, applesauce, and peas, a pitcher of clean white milk, home-baked bread, Mom and Dad, their faces sexless, bland, perpetually good-humored and sympathetic. Poise, sift back, forks in mid-swoop, while Timmy tells his story. So then, Lassie grabbed me by the collar. And golly, I must have blanked out because I don't remember anything more till I woke up on the rock. Well, I'll be, says Mom.
2: You're lucky you've got such a good dog, son,
1: says Dad, gazing down at the collie, where she lies patiently, snout of her paw, tail whapping the floor. She is combed and washed and fluffed, her lashes mascaraed and curled, her chest and paws white as dish soap. She looks up humbly, but then her ears leap, her neck jerks round, and she's up at the door, head cocked, alert. A high yipping yowl like a stuttering fire whistle shuttles through the room. Then another, the dog whines.
2: Darn, says Dad. Thought we were rid of those coyotes. Next thing, they'll be after the chickens again.
1: The moon blanches the yard, leans black shadows on the trees, the barn. Upstairs in the house, Timmy lies sleeping in the pale light, his hair fastidiously mussed, his breathing gentle. The collie lies on the throw rug beside the bed. We see that her eyes are open. Suddenly, she rises and slips to the window, silent as a shadow, and looks down the long, elegant snout to the barnyard below, where the coyote slinks from shade to shade, a limp pullet dangling from his jaws. He is stunted, scabious, syphilitic, his forepaw trap-twisted, his eyes running. The collie whimpers slowly from behind the window. The coyote stops in mid-trot, frozen in a cold shard of light, ears high on his head, then drops the chicken at his feet, leers up at the window, and begins a soft, crooning, sad-faced song. The screen door slaps behind Timmy as he bolts from the house, Lassie at his heels. Mom's head emerges on the rebound. Timmy! He stops as if jerked by a rope, turns to face her. You'll be home before lunch, here? Sure, Mom, he says, already spinning off, the dog by his side. We get a close-up of Mom's face. She is smiling a benevolent, boys will be boys smile. Her teeth are perfect. In the woods, Timmy steps on a rattler and the dog bites its head off. Gosh, he says, good girl, Lassie. And then he stumbles and slips over an embankment, rolls down the brushy incline over a sudden precipice, whirling out onto the breathtaking blue space like a skydiver. He thumps down on a narrow ledge 20 feet below and immediately scrambles to his feet, peering timorously down the sheer wall to the heap of bleached bone at its base. Small stones break loose, shoot out like asteroids. Dirt slides begin, but Lassie yarps reassuringly from above, sprints back to the barn for a winch and cable, and hoists the boy to safety. On their way back for lunch, Timmy leads them through a still and leaf-darkened copse. We remark how odd it is that the birds and crickets have left off their cheeping, how puzzling that the background music has begun to rumble so. Suddenly, round a bend in the path before them, the coyote appears. Nose to the ground, intent, unaware of them, but all at once he jerks to a halt, shudders like an epileptic, the hackles rising, tail dipping between his legs. The collie, too, stops short just yards away, her chest proud and shaggy and white. The coyote cowers, bunches like a cat, glares at them. Timmy's face sags with alarm. The coyote lifts his lip, but then, instead of leaping at her adversary's throat, the collie prances up and stretches her nose out to him. Her eyes soft as a leading lady's, round as a doe's. She's balsamed and perfumed. Her full chest tapers to a lovely S, to her sleek haunches and sculpted legs. He is puny, runted, half her size, his coat like a discarded doormat. She circles him now, sniffing. She whimpers, her growls throaty and tough, the bad guy, and stands stiff while she licks at his whiskers, noses at his rear, the bald black scrotum. Timmy is horror-struck. Then, the music sweeping off in bird trills of flute and harp strings, the coyote slips round behind, throat thrown back, black lips tight with anticipation.
2: What was she doing, Dad?
1: Timmy asks over milk and sandwich.
2: The sky was blue today, son, he says.
1: But she had him trapped, Dad. They were stuck together end to end, and I thought we had that wicked old coyote, but then she went and let him go. What's gotten into her, Dad?
2: The barn was red today, son,
1: he says. Late afternoon, the sun mellow, more orange than white, purple in clots of shadow hang from the branches, ravel out from the tree trunks. Bees and wasps and flies saw away at the wet, full-bellied air. Timmy and the dog are far out beyond the north pasture, out by the old Indian burial mound, where the boy stoops now to search for arrowheads. Oddly, Collie is not watching him. Instead, she's pacing the crest above, whimpering softly, pausing from time to stare out across the forest, her eyes distant and moonstruck. Behind her, storm clouds squat on the horizon like dark kidneys or brains. We observe the wind kicking up, leaves flapping like wash, saplings quivering, weeds whipping. It darkens quickly now, the clouds scudding low and smoky over the treetops, blotting the sun from view. Lassie's white is whiter than ever, highlighted against the dark horizon, the wind-whipped hair foaming around her. Still, she doesn't look down at the boy. He digs, dirty-kneed, stooped back, oblivious. Then the first fat random drops. A flash, the volcanic blast of thunder. Timmy glances over his shoulder at the noise. He's just in time to watch the scorched pine plummeting toward the constellated freckles in the center of his forehead. Now the collie turns. Too late! The swoosh whack of the tree. Trembling needles, she's there in an instant, tearing at the green welter, struggling through to his side. He lies unconscious in the muddying earth, hair artistically arranged, a thin scratch painted on his cheek. The trunk lies across the small of his back like the tail of a brontosaurus. The rain falls. Lassie tugs doggedly at the knob in the trunk, her pretty paws slipping in the wet, but it's no use. It would take a block and a tackle, a crane, an army of bunions to shift that stubborn bulk. She falters, licks at his ear, whimpers. We observe the troubled look in her eyes as she hesitates, uncertain, priorities warring. Should she stand guard or dash for help? The decision is sure and swift, her eyes firm with purpose, and she's off like a shard of shrapnel already up the hill, shooting past the dripping trees, over the river, already cleaving through the high banks of wheat. A moment later, she's dashing through the puddled and rain-screeched barnyard, barking right up to the back door where she pauses to scratch daintily, her voice high-pitched and insistent. Mom swings open the door and the collie pads in, claws clacking on the shiny linoleum. What is it, girl? What's the matter? Where's Timmy?
2: Yes!
1: Oh, my. Dad! Dad! Come quickly! Dad rushes in, his face stolid and reassuring as the Lincoln Memorial.
2: What is it, dear? Why, Lassie.
1: Oh, Dad! Timmy's trapped under a pine out by the old Indian burial ground.
2: Oh!
1: A mile and a half past the north pasture.
2: Dad is quick, firm, decisive. Lassie, you get back there. Stand watch over Timmy. Mom and I'll go for Doc Walker. Hurry now.
1: The collie hesitates at the door.
2: Right, said Dad. Mom, fetch the chainsaw.
1: We're back at the woods now. A shot of the mud-running burial mound locates us. Yes, there's the fallen pine, and there, Timmy. He lies in a puddle, eyes closed, breathing slow. The hiss of the rain is loud as static. We see it at work, scattering leaves, digging trenches, inciting streams to swallow their banks. It lies deep now in the low areas and in the mid areas and in the high areas, and then a shot of the dam. Some indeterminate, but short, we presume, distance off, the yellow water churning over its lip like urine. The ugly earthen belly distended, blistered with the pressure. Raindrops pock the surface like a plague. Suddenly, the music plunges to those thunderous, crouching chords. We're back at the pine now. What is it? There. The coyote.
2: sniffing, furtive, the malicious eyes, the crouch and slink. He stiffens when he spots the boy, but then slouches closer, a rubbery dangle drooling from between his mismeshed teeth. Closer, right over the prone figure now, those ominous cords setting up ominous vibrations in our bowels. He stoops, head dripping between his shoulders. Iris is caught in the corner of his eyes. Wary, sly, predatory. The vulture slavering over the fallen fawn. But wait! Here comes the collie, sprinting out over the wheat fields, bounding rock to rock across the crazed river, her limbs contourless with sheer speed and purpose, the music racing in a mad, heroic prestissimo. The jolting front seat of a Ford. Dad, Mom, and the doctor, all dressed in rain slickers and flat-brimmed rain hats, sitting shoulder to shoulder behind the clapping wipers, their jaws set with determination, eyes aflicker with pioneer gumption. The coyote's jaws, serrated grinders work at the tough bone and cartilage of Timmy's left hand. The boy's eyelids flutter with the pain, and he lifts his head feebly, but almost immediately slaps down again flat and volitionless in the mud. At that instant, Lassie blazes over the hill like a cavalry charge, show dog indignation aflame in her eyes. The scrag of a coyote looks up at her, drooling blood, choking down frantic bits of flesh. Looks up at her from eyes that go back 30 million years, savage and bloodlustful and free. Looks up unmoved, uncringing, the bloody snout and steady yellow eyes, less a physical challenge than philosophical. We watch the collie's expression alter in mid-bound, the look of offended AKC morality giving way, dissolving. She skids to a halt, drops her tail and approaches him. A buttery gaze in her golden eyes. She licks the blood from his lips. The dam, impossibly swollen, rain festering the yellow surface. 100 new streams, a minute rampaging in. The pressure of those millions of gallons, hard punching those millions more. There, the first gap, the water spewing out a burst bubo. And now the dam shudders, splinters, falls to pieces like so much cheap pottery. The roar is devastating. The two animals start at that terrible rumbling, and still working their gummy jaws, they dash up the far side of the hill. We watch the white-tipped tail retreating side by side with the hack and tick-blistered gray one wagging like raggled banners as they disappear into the trees at the top of the rise. We're left with the tableau, the rain, the falling pine in the crotch of the valley's V, the spot of the boy's head, and that chilling roar in our ears. Suddenly, the wall of water appears at the far end of the V, smashing through the little declivity like a god-sized fist, prickling with shattered trunks and boulders, grinding along like a quick, melted glacier, like planets in collision. We cut to Timmy. Eyes closed, hair plastered, his left arm looking as though it should be wrapped in butcher's paper. How, we wonder, how will they get him out of this? But then we see them, Mom, Dad, and the doctor, struggling up that same rise, rushing with the frenetic music now, the torrent seething closer, booming and howling. Dad launches himself in full charge down the hillside, but the water is already sweeping over the fallen pine, lifting it like paper. There's a blur, a quick clip of a typhoon at sea. Is that a flash of blonde hair? And it's over. The valley is filled to the top of the rise, the water ribbed and rushing like the Colorado in adolescence. Dad's pants are wet to the crotch. Mom's face, the doctor's, rain. And then the opening strains of the theme song, one violin at first, swelling in mournful mid-American triumph as the full orchestra comes in, tearful, beautiful, heroic, sweeping us up and out of the dismal rain back to the golden wheat fields and the midday sun. The boy cups his hands to his mouth and pipes, Lassie! Lassie! And then we see it way out there at the end of the field, the ripple. The dashing furrow, the blur of the streaking dog, white chest, flashing feet.

Kirsten Vangsness performed T.C. Boyle's Heart of a Champion. I'm Meg Wolitzer. We've featured many Boyle stories on Shorts over the years. He delivers every time, and every time he delivers something you are not expecting. What could have just been a string of over-the-top rescues, Lassie saving the day again and again, turns into something a little dreamier and more fun to watch in your head. T.C. Boyle is a writer who dips into culture both high and low as needed, creating the surreal and the delightful, and sometimes pulling down blackout shades and leaving us in a new and startling darkness. He's not just a cultural critic or a satirist. His references are deliberate, but also serve as catalysts for surprising ideas about how we live. He doesn't feel the need to hold our hand or reassure us as he makes various sharp turns. While the reader sometimes feels, wow, what is happening here? This story might go anywhere. It probably only feels that way because the writer knew exactly where he was going. When we return, a street party you'll want to attend. 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

0: 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I'm Meg Wolitzer. 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Our second story on this program is The Let Out by Jamel Brinkley. Jamel Brinkley's work includes the short story collections A Lucky Man, Stories, and Witness, Stories, and has been chosen for Best American Short Stories. This piece is a perfect example of how he moves, quietly, but with intention. The Let Out is read by Atu Blankson Wood, making his Selected Shorts debut. He is best known for his role in Slave Play. Other stage works include the title role in Hamlet, and he was part of the cast of Audible's production of Long Day's Journey into Night.
1: The Let Out. The woman came out of the museum and navigated the masses in the plaza. No matter which way she moved or how often men tried to get her attention, her gaze remained soft, completely nonchalant as she surveyed the crowd. Every first Saturday of the month, the museum offered a free admission, as well as lectures, performances, films, and a dance party, a popular program of events attended by thousands. Aside from the leering Romeos and the stunning head turners, there were also white people, elderly people, families burdened by their children. The woman cut through them all with unperturbed elegance, or they moved their bodies to make way for hers, or it seemed that they did. The gold and emerald colors she wore leaped out, the lit glass of the museum's pavilion glowing behind her. One guy stepped away from his friends and into her path, but she dodged him effortlessly, her floral sundress fluttering, her purse bouncing against her thigh. He reached for her wrist, but with no effort at all, her arm slipped away, escaping that too. And he turned to watch as a breeze pulled her dress against the shape of her body. The woman's mellow beauty and the tranquility and charm of her rejection left his eyes full of bitter longing. Then her gaze abruptly sharpened. Whatever she had caught sight of made her halt and caused her expression to become puzzled. She shook her head, the movement like a tremor had run through her, as though a notion had charged into her mind only to collapse seconds later under the weight of uncertainty. But all of a sudden, she started walking again, with more quickness and purpose. Her steps were bringing her in the direction she was looking, and it became clear, despite every self-abnegating doubt, that she was walking toward me. I felt as giddy as a little boy. I looked to my left as though my friend were standing there, but he hadn't trusted the prospects at the museum, so it was an exchange of glances with no one. Though I felt self-conscious in my basketball shorts and my father's hand-me-down Globetrotters t-shirt, I stood tall and puffed out my chest, relaxed my face until it felt like a placid mask. The woman glided past a few more people and walked right up to me, holding her purse in one hand and a pack of cigarettes in the other. She wore jewelry everywhere. The heat of her sweating body was very close, and her scent was like a complex of spices and honeyed smoke. "I have the worst timing," she announced. "Can you believe it?" She was much smaller than I had imagined, and appeared to be around my mother's age, in her 40s, maybe even 50s. From her appearance and enunciation, it was clear right away that she was the bougie type. She had the strange transatlantic accent of the black intelligentsia. When she caught me observing her, she looked away coyly and then sighed. "Polka? Why would they play polka? What makes anyone think people want to dance to such ridiculous music?" Before I had time to think, I did a few half steps and jumps in response. My long legs and feet became a blur. I had taken some lessons in my first year of college, one of many attempts to meet people. "If you give it a chance," I told her, "polka was actually pretty fun." "Then you should be inside cutting a rug," she said, clearly amused. Why be in there when there's so much to look at out here, right where I'm standing? My voice shook as I spoke, but she laughed and touched my arm, and I felt proud. Oh, is that what you're doing here all by yourself? Looking? Her gaze, lingering on my face even more, seemed to be posing additional questions. Well, at least the exhibits are high quality, she said. I actually came yesterday to see them, but by the time I got here, the museum was already closed. Bad timing, I said. The worst timing. But today, here I am. I made it. And let me tell you something. I can't stop thinking about the photographs. Exceptional. What do you think? I thought they were exceptional, I told her, which was a lie. I hadn't seen the photography. I hadn't gone inside the museum at all. Only one thing had brought me all the way down to Brooklyn that night. The Let Out. It didn't matter to me what music was playing. The true dance was the shadow dance, or the dance that follows the dance. And it was here where a circle of boys who dared to be

Come on, show me some more of that fancy footwork. Prove me wrong. And then she raised her arm and waited. She wanted me to take it, I realized. And this, despite my highest hopes, was a complete surprise. What in the world was happening? For my friend, the explanation would have been simple. I could hear his whispering voice now. Cougar! A cougar stalketh! He joked that way when we saw a woman of a certain age acknowledge the force of her sexuality. But women like that never actually spoke to us. We were never their prey. Besides, the quality of Ramona's attention seemed to be different from that. For one thing, she, a woman, had noticed me, which hardly ever happened. I was not the kind to be noticed. It felt thrilling to be picked out from the background, to step forward rather than recede. I hooked my arm into Ramona's, but she wouldn't move until I moved first. We walked through the growing crowd like that, arm in arm, toward the museum like two smitten lovers on a date. She swaggered against me, bumping me with the swell of her flesh, the swing in her hips even more emphatic than when she had first approached. People went out of their way to look at her, but she ignored them. Instead, she kept glancing up at me. We threaded our way through the people in the pavilion, past a line of wide brick pillars and into the lobby of the museum. The spacious court, surrounded by sleek ivory archways, was filled with people. But in stark contrast to the scene on the plaza, almost everyone here was white. As I showed Ramona a few simple steps, we both kept looking down. From certain angles, there appeared to be another floor underneath this floor, made of the same exact materials. Was it an optical illusion or was it real? I couldn't tell, but at some point the question ceased to matter. The important fact was that I was dancing with a woman. This woman, on sheets of glass layered beautifully by a subtle magic. Ramona rolled her eyes and complained playfully about the music, but she never stopped moving. She did so with agility and grace, no surprise given the way that she walked. With the same dreamy expression from before, she looked up into my face and said, "Okay, I'm ready. Let's dance." I wasn't sure what she meant. Ready for what? Weren't we already dancing? But then she took my right hand and placed it low on her back, where the cut of her dress exposed her flesh. She held onto my shoulder and our free hands came together. At first, she took control, interlocking our fingers and drawing us unusually close, but then she relinquished it. She waited again for me to lead, and I became eager to do so, to prove to myself that I could. As we danced, the scent from her hair was so full in my nostrils, I could taste it. "I haven't danced like this in so long," Ramona said after a while. "I thought you'd never danced to polka before." To live music, I mean, she said. "I mean, in the arms of a man." I smiled. One of my first memories, I told her, is of my mom and dad dancing in our living room. "So he's the person who taught you how to lead." I laughed, thinking of the rare times my father would try and fail to coax my mother into a bit of romance. "Oh, I don't think it's a real memory," I explained. "I'm pretty sure I made it up. I used to do that kind of thing a lot when I was younger." Ramona leaned away and looked at me, her expression bemused. But then she gave a little squeal of delight. "Well," she said, "certain lessons don't need to be taught. It's just biology. It's in the blood." We kept dancing until there was a break in the music. Ramona clapped wildly during the applause between songs, which was when I noticed a wedding band among her many rings. I stared blankly at it as the music started up again. She looked at the wedding band too, and then at all the jewelry on her fingers, before drawing her hands up slowly to her necklaces. "To tell you the truth," she said, "that ring is by far the most boring thing I'm wearing. It tells you the very least about me." Then she added, "Don't worry. My husband is all the way on the other side of the country, and he doesn't really give a damn what I do. He certainly

0: doesn't care if I dance with another man. She seemed to be going out of her way to refer to me that way, as a man. With or without her husband's approval, it seemed obvious that Ramona was looking for some excitement. Any concern I had about somehow violating her marriage was draining steadily away. I was simply too curious about where things could go. "I want to see the photography again," she announced. "I leave tomorrow, so I won't have another chance. Let's go back. We still have time. I want you to show me which one was your favorite." We linked arms again, but then she slid hers down and took hold of my hand. Our fingers interlocked for a second time, and when her thumb started skimming across mine, a current ran through my body. Everyone was looking at us as we left the party, which was a new experience for me. I'd never been that kind of a person before. Ramona and I ended up riding the elevator with two well-dressed middle-aged white women. They were discussing the latest horrors in the local news. A girl shot to death in Queens, families being displaced in Brooklyn, but with a kind of theatrical dismay. Then, as they became aware of Ramona, they got quiet and frowned. For some reason, the raw fact of her was too much for them to bear. Under the elevator's fluorescent lights, her abundance of jewelry, her brightly painted nails, and her dark, sticky caterpillar lashes could have made her seem tawdry. But I felt protective and proud of her. The two women made no effort to hide their disapproval of her and of us holding hands. Scowling at them, I put some bass in my voice and I said, "Is there a problem here?" The women simpered at me, but neither said a word in response. When the door opened, they rushed off the elevator. Ramona and I got off too and started walking in the opposite direction toward the galleries. "I see you've got a little bit of a temper," she said. "I get it from my mother," I admitted. You could sense the pulse of my mother's temper always, but it almost never flared up. It seemed to be held in check by what I could only understand as her modest expectations regarding life. A few early memories cast her as a laughing woman, but it seemed likely that they were also inventions, nothing more than wishful make-believe. "Definitely from my mother," I said. "Or at least that's what my father likes to say." "And you think he's the gentle one?" I wondered for a moment if Ramona was thinking about her own marriage, her own husband. "Is gentle the same thing as quiet?" I asked. "No, I don't think so." "Well, you seem gentle and quiet, like a hunter in a forest, so it must be your daddy you take after for sure." "I don't think so," I repeated. "I bet people say you look like him."
1: "Like who?"
0: "Your father." Her eyes darted up at me and she studied me for a moment. "What's wrong?"
1: "Nothing," I said. "It just feels like I'm talking to someone who's been secretly watching me my whole life." Ramona looked down, her lashes fallen low over her eyes.
0: "When I first saw you," she said, "I couldn't believe it. It felt like 1989 all over again. What I mean is, I knew him. He and I were friends then, back in the day." She added with a hint of irony, "I should have told you immediately, but then I wasn't sure. You actually don't resemble him as much as I thought."
1: "I don't understand," I told her.
0: "Your father," she said, "he used to be my friend, but that was a long time ago."
1: The sensation of holding Ramona's hand immediately lost all of its allure. I felt like a little boy being escorted across a busy street. "How could you have been friends?" I asked. "You're from the other side of the country."
0: "I live there now, in California, but I'm from here. I grew up in the Bronx."
1: "Just like my father."
0: "I was running up and down the Grand Concourse when I was just a fresh little thing in pigtails. But tell me, how's Lawrence doing these days?"
1: My hand pulled reflexively away from hers. It was disturbing to hear his name, his given proper name, in Ramona's mouth. No one called him Lawrence. not even my mother. Even worse, the question invited a comparison I was unable to make. I could tell her he was better or worse now, but better or worse than what? My father's involvement in my life had been suspended in the late 80s at the very end of the decade. I was only 5 then, and aside from the things I fabricated for my own peace of mind, I hadn't yet formed many memories that would endure. What I remember most from those years aren't images or events, but sensations, feelings of anger, aggression, and obstinacy. A soup of emotion in which I was constantly simmering. Like the sulky child I was said to have been, facing a question that I didn't want to answer, I kept my mouth closed and shrugged stiffly in response. "You have his mind, don't you?" she said. "It feels like you do. Does he still tell those incredible stories?" She was talking about my father again. "Are you sure you two were friends?" I asked. "It sounds to me like you've got him confused with somebody else. The man I know barely says a word."
0: "Is that right? Things change, I suppose. Just tell me, please, that Lawrence isn't balding."
1: I was annoyed that Ramona was talking so much about my father. It made me think I had to compete with him or with some wonderful and therefore unbelievable version of him that was lost in the past. A new edge came into my feelings about Ramona, too. She seemed to know my father better than I ever could. And that, on some level, made her a rival. "Actually, he's been growing this preposterous afro," I told her.
0: "Stop."
1: "No lie," I said. "And the facial hair, it's like he stepped out of a time machine. I told him that 1972 called and wanted its mutton chops back. It's too embarrassing. I keep thinking this man couldn't possibly be my father."
0: "Well, you do have his hands," she said, assuring me. "And you're tall and thin, just like he is."
1: "Way taller than him now," I said. "He's only, what, 50? But he's already started shrinking. And forget thin, he's got an old man belly. I swear to God he's ready for the retirement home."
0: "Well, let's see, you're younger than he was when I knew him," she said. "Maybe he was just as tall when he was your age, and maybe he's been getting smaller and smaller ever since. Maybe when his mama birthed him, he was a giant."
1: She began to laugh hard at her own joke, which made me think for the first time that she might be a little nuts. But I quickly put that thought away. I made a futile attempt to picture my father as a giant. He had always seemed small to me, diminished, even when he returned to our family and I myself was no bigger than a twig. Both of my parents seemed especially diminished to me now. And this quality they shared was a central reason I was convinced, despite any troubles they may have had, that they were 100% right for each other.
0: "So," she asked, "did Lawrence ever find someone else?"
1: "Someone else?" Her hands came together in front of her stomach, her fingers forming a barrier between us. A flimsy pulpit she stood behind.
0: "When things didn't work out with your mother," she said slowly with a bit of condescension. "Wasn't there a divorce?"
1: A childish urge rose in me then, an impulse to take a swipe at the place where her fingertips met, to blast her little pulpit into pieces. "Where are you getting that from?" I asked. "You're way off. They are together." She considered this for a moment, and I did too. What I had said was the truth, but the strain in my voice had made it sound much more like a lie. All things considered, maybe it was both. The family was intact, yes, but we hardly talked to one another. The feeling at home was this: any attempt at conversation could lead to too much conversation, and too much conversation could be deadly. The source of our strength was a strict and tacit agreement to preserve and cherish, at all costs, the simplicity of things. So much is made about the importance of achieving depth in human interactions. But what about the delicate surface? What about the skin?
0: "They got back together," Ramona said finally. "That's wonderful."
1: "It is." But the expression on her face didn't match the brightness of her tone.
0: "He found his way back to her, that really is something else.
1: What do you know about my mother anyway? The sense that Ramona disapproved of her was overwhelming.
0: As far as I can tell, she said, I don't know a thing.
1: Then, with an abrupt turn, she walked toward the next room of the gallery. I considered going immediately, just leaving without saying goodbye, recrossing that impatient street on my own, but I needed to know more about this mysterious man, Lawrence. And I needed to understand what Ramona wanted with me, the way she looked at me. I needed to understand the contours and ends of her desire.
0: You were supposed to show me your favorite, she said.
1: There was a hint of flirtation in her voice again, a hint that something exciting, even forbidden, could still happen.
0: So, which one is it?
1: I don't know yet, I told her. I had forgotten about my earlier lie. It's like you said, they're all exceptional. But she insisted with a flutter of her false eyelashes. So we went around together, and I pretended to reconsider the art. After a minute or two, I chose the most blatantly sexual photograph in the room. A man and a woman embraced in Central Park, according to the label, as he pressed her back against the trunk of a tree. Ramona hummed. She examined every part of the photograph for an absurdly long time. I didn't understand what she was looking for. When she finally spoke, she asked me to explain why I liked it so much.
0: What do you mean, why? I said. I mean, what does it make you think? How does it make you feel? Why do you think the photographer took it? What does it communicate to you?
1: Her questions annoyed me. She was playing dumb by playing smart. The reason I chose the photograph should have been obvious and more than sufficient. There was no need to explain. If the script of the evening was what I thought it was, she should have simply taken her cue. I don't know, I just think it's hot, I said. Don't you?
0: To tell you the truth, I don't think it's very interesting at all, she said. Here, let me show you my favorite.
1: The photograph she liked on an adjacent wall also featured a couple, a man and a woman, though they were dull by comparison. They were walking down a street, neither one looking at nor touching the other, both in the middle of long, perfectly synced strides. Other than the harmony of their steps, there wasn't a single remarkable thing about them.
0: This might sound like total nonsense, Ramona said, staring at the photo. But do you ever think that something can happen in your life that stops time dead in its tracks?
1: Her question was accompanied by a heat that seemed to radiate from her head, and I became aware again of her scent.
0: Here's what I mean. It's like whatever future you could have had, all that newness waiting out there to introduce itself to you, it just vanishes. It gets cut off entirely. Then the only options you're left with, the only ones you can even imagine, are the ones you've already had.
1: Her tongue and jaw became active again before she continued.
0: Tell me, why do you think your parents got back together?
1: They must have realized they were still in love, I said.
0: Is that what you really think?
1: What else could it be?
0: Have you ever been in love?
1: Not yet. She laughed dryly.
0: That's mighty optimistic of you. I've only been in love, in that deep bone marrow love, one time. That's it. After you experience that real thing once, you assume it will happen again, but what if it doesn't?
1: I don't know what you're talking about, I told her. Ramona frowned and kept staring straight ahead.
0: No, I suppose you don't. Have you ever been to Los Angeles? She asked. When people manage to escape New York, that's often where they end up, or at least I did for a little while. It's beautiful in all the ways you expect, you know, the palm trees, the weather. Damn, that weather. There's the smog, of course, but you can bank on it being bright and 75 almost every day.
1: She got quiet for a moment, but I didn't say anything. I just watched her.
0: On the flip side, the sameness of it can work your nerves. I guess it's not actually the same, but time gets funky. Like you're stuck in a loop or in a simulation of life instead of the real thing. I didn't feel like that. Not at first. But some people do right away. She raised a finger to her eye and touched the tips of her long lashes. Like your father. Lawrence never liked it that much. It was becoming clearer now what she was suggesting. He was there too, she said, when I was. I responded as I often did, especially when I was younger, with a sort of willful, innocent denial. At home, I was allowed to sit in my innocence, the way a neglected infant is left sitting in a soiled diaper. But I hoped now that it might force Ramona's hand. Is that where the two of you met? She shook her head, and the motion wiped away the smile that was forming on her face. It had already started, the situation between us, your father and I. We ran away to Los Angeles together. When I went there, I went with him. She closed her eyes, and I could see them rolling beneath the lids. One of the things that my family declined to talk about, perhaps the source of all the other things, was that span of time in the past. I'd had vague memories of asking to see my father and of my mother looking down at me kindly and saying that I couldn't, that he was too far away. Or maybe as usual, I had invented this, especially the comforting tone of the response. What I really recalled was the feeling of his absence, that near boiling sensation that had defined my early childhood. Afterward, the sensation abated, but it never went away. When my father returned, he stepped into the absence he'd left, but he was no longer equipped to fill it. The thought of this made that feeling flare up in me now, and even more acutely. I knew about you, Ramona said. Her eyes were still closed. He would tell me about you back when everything between us seemed to be fine. I wanted to meet you. I was even willing to. She shook her head. But then things stopped being fine, and then your father left. And then there I was, alone in paradise. I looked at Ramona, her hair, her face, her body, and imagined her as a younger woman. I imagined his hands touching her. I looked again at her jewelry and wondered if anything she was wearing had been a gift from him. I scrutinized her with something like disgust, but I couldn't help comparing her favorably to my mother, who was a slight, unadorned woman, the color of stale coffee with too much cream. Other memories, whether real or false, came to me then. Ramona's odor, the odor of spice and smoke, wafted back through the open vents of the years and into the furnace of the past, through my father's hair, along the sleeves and collars of his shirts. I saw my mother when she was young, with only me and herself to care for, the odor clogging her nose and her throat as she held my small hands and whispered useless consolations. Can you see it? Ramona asked. See what? I said, and I could hear the soak of petulance in my voice. We would walk down this street together, this exact street, Hollywood and Vine. Can you see it? We were beautiful, inarguable. People would look at us and smile. They would turn their heads to watch. What is wrong with you? I said. Ramona opened her eyes and looked at me like I was the one who had asked something insane. One day, she said, you'll want someone to give you the nod. You'll want somebody to remember the person you were when you were happy. I wanted to tell her that this wasn't true. That in my family, we never asked each other to remember anything. But I also wanted to protect my family from her. I refused to reveal anything else about us. What are you doing? Ramona asked, staring wildly at me. Her
1: eyelashes were black clots. Nothing, I replied. But it was an obvious lie. I licked the salty wetness from the corners of my mouth and wiped my cheeks before pinching my lips together in shame. I looked away toward the tick of the guard's shoes as he approached us. He stopped and announced that the museum was now closing. Together, Ramona and I slowly retraced our steps through the galleries. One person who had dreamed up life's memories and another who had actually lived them. But neither of us could be corroborated, so both of us slumped along in postures of defeat. I wanted to turn away and leave her on the spot, this woman from my father's past, but I remained by her side. After all, she was part of my past too, and my mother's. She belonged to us, and that belonging was irrevocable. Even if no one at home, including me, would ever speak her name. We parted without either of us saying another word. I didn't move. The door is turned at my back. The voice of a woman emerging from the dimming lights of the museum said, "Excuse me." And someone else demanded I get out of the way so people could go home. But what was the point of going home? Someone who knew me was out there, I imagined. Someone I knew who would find me among all the shadows drifting along the plaza. So I just waited. I stood in place.

A Two Blanks in Wood, read The Let Out by Jamel Brinkley. I'm Meg Wolitzer. Despite being set at a street party, this story is elegant and subtle. We share the young man's first romantic impression of Ramona at a distance, her radiant glamour. And then the slow unfolding of her role in his life makes her both more real and less unattainable. Jamel Brinkley creates characters who are original and discreet from one another, but what makes them really work is how they interact. This story starts out as if it might be a character sketch of a woman viewed by a male narrator. But as the narrator's footing gets a bit shaky, we start to wonder, is the story more of a character study of him? The interplay between people and the results it brings are one of the many reasons to dive into Brinkley's fiction. On this program, we're unpacking the act of seeing, and whether its emotional counterpoint, feeling, is what really makes something true for us. T.C. Boyle's playful story pushes back at the social contract with a classic that, however improbable, we believe. And Jamel Brinkley reminds us that a first impression is often an invitation to a much more complicated reality, one that we need to feel as well as see. Because more often than we admit, it's not what we see that convinces us, it's what we feel. I'm Meg Wolitzer. Thanks for joining me for Selected Shorts. Selected Shorts is produced by Jennifer Brennan and Sarah Montague. Our team includes Matthew Love, Drew Richardson, Mary Shimkin, Vivienne Woodward, and Magdalene Robleski. The readings are recorded by Miles B. Smith. Our programs presented at the Getty Center in Los Angeles are recorded by Phil Richards. Our mix engineer for this episode was Jennifer Nolson. Our theme music is David Peterson's That's the Deal, performed by the Deerdorf Peterson Group. Selected Shorts is supported by the Dungannon Foundation. This program is also made possible with public funds from the New York State Council on the Arts, with the support of Governor Kathy Hochul and the New York State Legislature. Selected Shorts is produced and distributed by

0: This week, Jazz Happening Now has new music from Grammy winner John Batiste, who dropped 3 new solo piano records in 1 week. The premise of John's new work is a connection across the centuries between Mozart and Moog. And Helen Sung follows through on some of the best advice a musician could possibly receive from a trusted elder. That and much more new jazz this week on Jazz Happening Now.
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This is the Composer's Datebook for August 20th. I'm John Burge. Details on the lives and careers of composers born before 1700 tend to be a bit skimpy at best. For example, we know that the Italian Baroque composer Jacopo Peri was born on today's date in 1561, but we're not sure if that was in Rome or Florence. As a point of reference, remember that William Shakespeare was born in 1564, just 3 years after Peri. And by the 1580s, around the same time Shakespeare was learning to be a playwright, Peri and some of his Italian contemporaries were experimenting with a new art form that we now call opera. There was much discussion at the time about what the music of the ancient Greek dramas must have been like and how dramatic stories might be told in music. Peri was instrumental in the production of two of the earliest operas for which the complete music survives, Daphne, which premiered around 1597, and Eurydice from 1600. Peri outlived Shakespeare by 17 years. Shakespeare died in 1616 at the age of 52, while Peri died sometime in August of 1633 at 72, a ripe old age for the 17th century.

0: Composer's Datebook is produced by APM, American Public Media, in collaboration with the American Composers Forum, reminding you that all music was once new.
1: This is Henry Fogel welcoming you to another edition of Collector's Corner. There are many famous violinists in the world, violinists who develop a huge international career, record for major labels, perform with major orchestras. There are also many other wonderful violinists whose careers just somehow don't have the same international visibility, but whose musical ability is probably equal to those of the superstars. We're going to feature on Collector's Corner today one of those, the Bulgarian violinist Elmira Darvarova. Elmira Darvarova was born in Bulgaria but escaped in the 1980s, partly through an error of a government clerk. In the early 1990s, she was the first female concertmaster of the Metropolitan Opera Orchestra, a position that she held for a few years and then left in order to establish more of a solo and chamber music career. But to this day, she is still the only female concertmaster of the Met Opera. Later on, I'll talk about some of the difficulties that she had politically in Bulgaria, but I want to begin with an example of her talent. A remarkable recording that she made of the Sonata for Solo Violin in D Minor, Opus 27, Number 3, called Ballade, by Eugene Ysaÿa. Ysaÿa's set of six unaccompanied violin sonatas is one of the masterpieces of violin literature, following, I think, only Bach's six sonatas and partitas in terms of the quality of music for a single string instrument. The third, the Ballade, is one of the more famous of them. It's a very beautiful and clearly inspired work, and it is played with great passion and great tonal beauty by Elmira Darvarova.

Elmira Darvarova playing the third of the sonatas for unaccompanied violin by the Belgian composer and violin virtuoso Eugène Ysaÿe. The subtitle of that work, Ballade. We're featuring Bulgarian violinist Elmira Darvarova on Collector's Corner. And we're going to turn now to a compact disc she made on the Affetto label. Same label, by the way, as the Ysaÿe recording. A disc called From Liszt to Ligeti. And it features a range of music for violin and piano. Her pianist is Thomas Weaver. We're going to hear Liszt's 12th Hungarian Rhapsody. Well, now, wait a minute, I hear you cry. Didn't Liszt write that just for piano? And the answer is yes, but he dedicated it to a famous violinist who was the concertmaster of Liszt's orchestra in Weimar at the time, the great Joseph Joachim. And Joachim was so flattered by this that later he took the piece and rearranged it for violin and piano. And he really didn't just transcribe it. He turned it into a work for violin with piano accompaniment for the most part. After all, Joachim was one of the great violinists, the one that Brahms wrote his concerto for. So at any rate, here is the Liszt Hungarian Rhapsody No. 2 is transformed by Joseph Joachim and played by Elmira Darvarova and Thomas Weaver.

you heard Joseph Joachim's arrangement for violin and piano of Liszt's Hungarian Rhapsody No. 12, which, when written as a piano piece, was dedicated to Joachim. It was played by Elmira Darvarova and pianist Thomas Weaver. Violinist Elmira Darvarova is our featured artist on Collector's Corner today. And we're going to hear a recording made live in performance in 1986 during the Sofia Music Weeks Festival in Bulgaria, featuring the great cellist Janos Starker with Elmira Darvarova in the duo for violin and cello by Zoltán Kodály. There's a really interesting story behind this performance, and I'm going to share it with you. From the notes to this recording written by Elmira Darvarova: at the time, I had known Janos Starker for 2 years, having first met him during the 1984 Varna Summer Music Festival, when he performed as a soloist with orchestra and also led master classes. While serving as translator and assistant for his 1984 master classes in Varna, I happened also to perform a solo violin recital at the same festival, which recital Janos Starker came to hear, curious about what kind of violinist his translator might be. After my concert, Starker embarked on a campaign to have me participate in his own concert programs, something which seemed impossible to arrange, as my function as his translator was watched with suspicion by the Bulgarian secret services, and I was not allowed to even share the same taxi with him. During the next two-year period between Starker's first appearance in Bulgaria in 84 and the next concerts in 86, he tirelessly wrote numerous times to the state concert agency in Sofia, pleading with various officials to elicit their approval for me to be included as his duo partner in the 1986 concerts in Bulgaria. His first letter to the Bulgarian concert agency was met with an official answer denying that I exist. That's right, they replied that no violinist by the name of Elmira Darvarova exists in Bulgaria, despite the fact that they had assigned me just weeks before to be the translator of his masterclasses. They did not care that such egregious lies actually exposed their horrible villainy. They wanted just to prevent the artistic collaboration Starker was seeking with me, a citizen of communist Bulgaria. Such was the sinister situation with the arts in East Europe during the dark days of communism. Finally, after 2 years of attempts by Starker, an official approval was obtained for my participation in two of his 1986 concerts in Bulgaria at the Sofia Music Weeks Festival on June 19, 1986, and at the Summer Varna Festival on June 23rd of 1986 as his partner in Zoltán Kodály's duo, Opus 7. The rehearsal was watched by Bulgarian security agents who scrutinized every exchanged word and angrily confronted me for having accepted Starker's invitation to have lunch with him at a nearby restaurant. My humiliation was, of course, nothing new to Starker, who is a refugee from Hungary, himself deeply understood the reign of communist terror and had been encouraging me to leave my country for good. All of that is the story behind this performance you're about to hear of the Kodály duo. But I wanted to add a lovely postscript which explains how Darvarova came to America and came eventually to be a concertmaster at the Met Opera. She writes, "Shortly after our joint performance of the Kodály duo in Sofia and Varna, I was able to leave Bulgaria in a daring escape made possible by an administrative mistake. The communist passport officials erroneously had granted me exit documents for traveling to Germany. But despite quickly realizing their mistake and attempting to call me back to their office, they were just a little bit late in their timing, and I managed to slip out of the country."
I think sometimes we forget or we don't really fully understand what living in that kind of a dictatorship must have been like. So at any rate, here is this performance.

0: recorded live at the Sofia Music Festival in June of 1986. Violinist Elmira Darvarova and cellist Janos Starker performed the duet for violin and cello by Zoltán Kodály. 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
1: 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I'm Sarah Schneider, hoping you'll join me next time for Early Music Now, at midnight after Thursday Night Classical.
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Our feature artist today on Collector's Corner is Elmira Darvirova, a Bulgarian-born violinist who's made her career in America. Was for some years a concertmaster of the Metropolitan Opera, the only female to ever hold that position. Elmira Darvirova comes quite honestly by her relationship to the music of Eugene Ysaye. Darvirova, when she came to America, was the assistant of and studied with the great violinist Joseph Gingold at Indiana University. And Gingold was a student of Ysaye. We're going to hear now a recording that Darvirova made with two other musicians of the first string trio by Eugene Ysaye. And this, in fact, is the world premiere recording of Ysaye's final version, a work that he revised a number of times and had often been performed in an earlier version. But this recording uses his final manuscript, and it's performed by Elmira Darvirova, along with violist Ronald Carbone and cellist Samuel McGill.

When I hear a chamber work of that quality, I wonder why we don't hear it more often. The first of two string trios composed by Eugene Yesaya, played by Elmira Darvirova, Ronald Carbone, and Samuel McGill. We're featuring the Bulgarian-born, but really American now, violinist Elmira Darvirova on Collector's Corner. Here is a wonderful little piece. It's a miniature by Yino Hubai. It's one of his Chartist scenes called Herya Kati. Kati is a name, so translate this as, "Hey there, Katie." It's just a delightful piece and a virtuoso piece requiring great technique as well as beautiful, supple melodic shaping. Played by Elmira Darvirova and Thomas Weaver at the piano.

a chardas called Herja Kati, performed by Elmira Dalvorova and Thomas Weaver. This is from their compact disc on the Affetto label called From Liszt to Ligeti. And we're going to continue now with a really beautiful piece, sort of the opposite of what you just heard. This is just a lyrical outpouring. It's called Ballade in G minor by Carl Goldmark.

Ballade by Carl Goldmark, played by violinist Elmira Darvarova and pianist Thomas Weaver. Elmira Darvarova is our featured artist on this week's edition of Collector's Corner. One more excerpt from that wonderful CD called From Liszt to Ligeti. This is a grand duo concertant, an early work composed by Franz Liszt, written in 1835. It's a piece for violin and piano that was based on a romance entitled Le Marin by the French virtuoso Charles-Philippe Lafont. Lafont was a one-time rival of Paganini and even challenged Paganini to a duel. By the way, Paganini won. Lafont's modest romance, Le Marin, has led Liszt to write this extensive grand duo concertante, and Elmira Darvarova added a cadenza to it as well, which is great fun. This is a terrific piece, very enjoyable. Elmira Darvarova and Thomas Weaver.

Franz Liszt's Grand Duo Concertant for Violin and Piano on the Romance Le Marin, played by Elmira Darvarova and Thomas Weaver. This edition of Collector's Corner is going to conclude now, as Elmira Darvarova and Thomas Weaver perform a very beautiful piece, and one we don't hear often enough, Adagio for Violin and Piano by Zoltán Kodály.

0: The Adagio by Zoltán Kodály for piano and violin, played by Elmira Darvarova and Thomas Weaver. Collector's Corner today has been, in fact, devoted to the Bulgarian violinist who made most of her career in America and was, for a few years, the only female concertmaster ever of the Metropolitan Opera Orchestra, Elmira Darvarova. I hope you've enjoyed this program. We played a quite wide range of music by a number of different composers. Next week, one composer, Anton Bruckner. You'll hear the Eighth Symphony in a live performance with the Bavarian Radio Orchestra, conducted by one of the great Bruckner conductors of the 20th century, Eugen Joachim. In addition, we'll hear the Te Deum and other choral music of Bruckner, also conducted by Joachim. The week after that, by the way, we will feature a complete concert given by the American Symphony Orchestra, conducted by Yasha Horenstein in 1969, and featuring Beethoven's Egmont Overture and then Gustav Mahler's Ninth Symphony. This is Henry Fogel, your host on Collector's Corner. I hope that you enjoy the program and that you'll be with me every week as we explore unusual and rare recordings from my own collection. Collector's Corner is distributed by the WFMT Radio Network.
1: It's a program we're calling Ladies First. 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I'm Alec Baldwin. 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
3: When a crisis hits, close to home and across the globe, nonprofits are on the front lines, ready to serve. 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Inspiring. 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Thank you. The Nonprofit Alliance.

Welcome to Early Music Now. Today's show presents some recent releases, including Madrigals by Jacques de Vert and the Peterhouse Mass by Christopher Tai from 16th century England, with performances by Cinquecento and La Compagnia del Madrigale. I'm Sarah Schneider. Thanks for joining me today. A musical revolution was underway in Paris around the year 1200, and that's the focus of a recent release from the Huelgas Ensemble. We are going to hear three tracks from their new disc, Paris 1200, showcasing the music that laid the foundations for centuries of polyphonic music to come. I'll start this set with an isorhythmic motet. Isorhythm is a technique that uses repeating rhythmic and melodic patterns to create complex musical structures. This is Cum Apertam Sepulturam, performed by the Huelgas Ensemble.

We heard music written in the second half of the 13th century, associated with Paris's Notre Dame School of Composition. We heard the Conductus Crucivigat Omnes from the recent release from the Huelgas Ensemble called Paris 1200. You're listening to Early Music Now. I'm Sarah Schneider. Music by Jacques de Vert is next. He was born in Flanders in 1535 and probably moved to Italy as a young boy to sing in the choir of the Marchesa of Padula near Naples. Later, he would meet a composer who would have a profound influence on his music, a fellow Fleming named Cipriano de Rore. Vert's madrigals are daring and innovative, even anticipating the harmonic language of composers like Gesualdo. Let's hear a madrigal by de Vert that sets a text by Petrarch. This is Quel Rossignol. That nightingale who weeps so sweetly fills the sky and fields with sweetness. Here's La Compagnia del Madrigale.

We heard Quel Rossignol by Jacques de Vert, performed by La Compagnia del Madrigale. Jacques de Vert had a successful career in Italy, but also had a lot of setbacks and tragedies in his life. His wife was sent to prison for being part of a plot to overthrow the Gonzaga family in Novellara. De Vert later found love again with a fellow musician, a talented singer named Tarquinia Mozza. But once again, heartbreak followed, this time due to the difference in their social status. Mozza was a member of the aristocracy and lady-in-waiting to the Duchess of Ferrara, while De Vert was essentially a servant. We can feel his heartache in this next madrigal. Ecco che un'altra volta. Once again, sunlit slopes, you will hear my weeping and heavy sighs, and the sad sounds of my old laments. Once again, we'll hear La Compagnia del Madrigale.

Music by Jacques de Vert, performed by La Compañía del Madrigale. Thank you for tuning in for Early Music Now. I'm Sarah Schneider. We'll spend the rest of the show with an English composer named Christopher Tai, who lived from 1505 to 1573. He was born in Essex, was awarded a doctorate in music from Cambridge University in 1545, and served as Master of the Choristers at Ely Cathedral. We'll hear selections from his Peterhouse Mass, which borrows its name from the location of the part books. One of the part books has gone missing in the intervening centuries, so the tenor part was reconstructed by Paul Doe. Let's hear Cinquecento with selections from the Peterhouse Mass by Christopher Tai.

Selections from the Peterhouse Mass by Christopher Tai, performed by Cinquecento, here on Early Music Now. Christopher Tai's lifestyle shows that living beyond your means is a problem of all centuries. He once bought some cloth on credit from a London merchant, and when he refused to pay for it, the merchant took him to court. And when the composer failed to show up for the hearing, he was given a fine on top of it all. Christopher Tai also seems to have been rather witty. Later in life, he served as organist to Queen Elizabeth I. She once sent the verger to complain that the organ was out of tune. Tai reportedly replied that the queen's ears were out of tune. Funny, but probably not the wisest career move. Next, we'll hear Christopher Tai's motet, Cantate Domino, from the recent release featuring Cinquecento.

We heard the motet Cantate Domino by Christopher Tai, performed by Cinquecento here on Early Music Now. The booklet notes for this recording were written by Grantley MacDonald, and here's a bit of what he wrote about the unexpected dissonances that arise in the motet we just heard. He writes, "They provide a bit of nutmeg and ginger in an otherwise dense polyphonic pudding." End quote.

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I'm Sarah Schneider, so glad you are here today, and until next time.

0: 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I'm Stephen Hill, a program called India Navigation 3 on the next Hearts of Space.
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0: 20 albums and more than 3 decades into their career, Weezer are getting along better than ever. Their latest album, known as the Gold Album, is their most collaborative project in a long time. Frontman Rivers Cuomo talks about how getting to a place where he felt comfortable giving up total control took time.
1: I don't know if I could have done it when I was younger. I would get super anxious when somebody makes a suggestion.
0: And it's not just their relationship as bandmates that's stronger. Rivers says it's their friendships, too.
1: 36 years now. Hard to sum that up. These are some of the, you know, the three of the most important people in my life, and I share something with them that I don't have with anybody else. We might as well be strangers.
0: Something came along and changed us. A conversation with Weezer today. I'm Raina Duris. This is World Cafe. The rest of this hour will be devoted to songs that came out the same year Weezer released their debut album, which was the Blue Album. That was 1994. Big year for music. Big, big, big. It was also the year another rock band released their very first album, almost exactly 32 years ago. In 1994, in August, Oasis put out Definitely Maybe. This is Supersonic.

Hey, this is World Cafe. I'm Marina Duras. When I was a kid, I can clearly remember my best friend's older brother showing me Weezer's debut album, the Blue Album. And instantly, I fell in love with it. There were these rock songs with huge hooks. They were fun, but they also had depth. There was a vulnerability and a nerdiness that made them seem like relatable underdogs. And even though that album did do well and they were hugely influential, at that point, I probably would have never guessed that Weezer would end up doing stadium tours. Now, more than three decades later, that is where they are. They've just released their 20th album, technically self-titled, but nicknamed the Gold Album, on account of the cover being gold. And today, frontman Rivers Cuomo and bassist Scott Schreiner join me to talk about how they made this new album together, about their collaboration and their friendship, and they look back on their early days in LA. That is in a minute. First, from the Gold Album, this is Weezer, Shine Again.

0: From their new album, that is Weezer, Shine Again. I'm Marina Duras, and Rivers Cuomo and Scott Schreiner are my guests today. Guys, welcome to the World Cafe.
1: Hello, good to be here.
0: Now that song, Shine Again, was the lead single for this album. It was written by Weezer drummer Patrick Wilson. Rivers, I think you said that you had this instinct that Pat should kind of steer the ship this time, and you wanted to make an album that he would actually listen to, and I'm quoting you there. Where did that come from?
2: Because on the previous album, Seasons, for whatever reason, I ended up kind of working on my own a lot and not really integrating his perspective at all. And I loved it, but nobody else on earth seemed to have any interest in it. So I was like, maybe I should listen to this guy a little more. So that was kind of like step one in the whole process.
0: How did it feel to give up some of that control?
2: It's been incredible, actually. I don't know if I could have done it when I was younger. It's like I would get super anxious because when somebody makes a suggestion, if it's not what you were thinking already, sometimes it's like, wait a minute, I don't know. I got to protect my idea. But I've just learned, you know, take a breath and give people a fair shake and try out their ideas and live with it.
0: Mm-hmm. I know you also brought in two very different producers for this. The Swedish producer, Klas Åhlund, who has done a bunch of pop records. And then you had Kenneth Bloom, who's worked on hip-hop, has worked on rock, produced the Geese album, Getting Killed. Very interesting contrast between those two. Kenneth Bloom is quoted as saying he wanted to make this the most violent Weezer album ever. Did he tell you that right off the bat?
2: Sounds right.
1: Yeah.
2: He played me this like the Slint record, I think from the 90s, which is pretty angular and aggressive and non-melodic sounding. So he didn't think we would get that far, but he was hoping it could pull us in that direction.
0: It must have been an interesting experience for them too, probably working together on a record if they hadn't done that before.
2: They actually had. So we didn't bring them together. We were making the record with Klaus, and in all my years of making records, I've never seen a producer suggest, hey, can we bring in somebody else to help?
0: Like, yeah.
2: It just doesn't happen. So it was really caught my attention, and I said, okay, we'll check this out. And Kenny came down to our rehearsal, and he came in with a notepad and was listening to us and immediately had all these suggestions and was kind of off-putting, but at the same time, it was kind of invigorating. So we all recognized like, okay, these two guys together, they think this could be they could really complement each other and make this a very special record.
0: It was off-putting because what, just because he had so many thoughts?
2: Well, I guess we felt like we'd gotten the ball really far downfield, and then somebody comes in at the 11th hour and says, oh, you got to change this, this, right, and this. Some of us may have been a little put off.
0: I'm speaking with Weezer on World Cafe today. We'll come back and talk some more about the new album in a minute. But first, I want to get to another song, because you did bring another person in to sing on one of the tracks on the record, and that was Carly Hartzman of the band Wednesday. Joins you for the track We Might As Well Be Strangers. And it was, I think it was Kenny, who first played Wednesday for you in the studio. What appealed to you about Wednesday's music?
2: It sounded, the stuff he played us sounded very Weezer-y to me. It's just like feedback guitars, big drum builds, but very melodic. Mm-hmm. And her voice is incredible. And then she came into the studio to try out a verse, and she sang it for us with all of her own lyrics, and they were so great.
0: And Scott, is it true that at first you were kind of resistant to having another person singing on a song for you guys?
1: Yeah, I don't know where you heard that from. I guess I've said that somewhere. But yeah, I get a little bit attached to certain versions of things. It's true. I'm not the best at changing stuff at the last minute, you know? And I'd gotten really into Rivers verses, those, the first two, you know, and how they fit together and the vibe that I was getting from it. So this was a little bit out of left field for me. So I had to just kind of step back and say, all right, I'm not on board with this 100%, but I'm trusting you guys.
0: And then you came around.
1: Did I?
0: Did you?
1: Did I?
0: Well, that's up to you if you want to tell us or not, but I'm going to assume you did. And we're going to hear the song now. This is Weezer featuring Wednesday. We Might As Well Be Strangers on World Cafe.

on World Cafe. I'm Raina Duras, joined by Rivers and Scott from Weezer. They have a new album out. That song's on it. It's called We Might As Well Be Strangers, featuring Wednesday. That's the first duet with another artist on a Weezer song since 2014, I believe, when you had Bethany Cosentino on the track Go Away.

0: has made a comeback. It went viral on TikTok. When did you guys realize that Go Away was kind of blowing up online?
1: I think at the beginning of this year. I just always assume the worst. I'm like, well, this is going to go away. And so, but then I went to a meditation course, and then over the course of those 10 days, part of me expected, okay, that it's going to be trending down again, but it was like 10 times bigger. So yeah, we have another song we can add to our set list now that a lot of people in the room are going to know and be able to sing along with. And for me, that is the Holy Grail. That's why I do everything I do.
0: What do you think it was about that song? Do you think there's something about that song in particular?
1: Well, first of all, Bethany's voice is so incredible. It's just like, it sounds like you're listening to a classic girl group singer from the 1960s. I don't know how she does it with all the modern gear. It sounds so classic. But then maybe something about the structure of the song, how it's this very simple duet between these two characters. It's like a little dramatic situation, a conversation, unlike most pop rock songs. So it really lent itself to making TikToks. So I think it was fun for people to make their own video version of that conversation.
0: Yeah.
1: But I don't really know.
0: I mean, you guys have been a band for a long time, and how a song becomes a hit has changed a lot. I mean, especially in the last few years, but since you guys started, it's changed a lot. How much do you think about that, if at all, the way people might be finding your music?
1: How much do we think about it? You mean how much does it affect what we make? I don't think it does, because I have a pretty low opinion of my ability to understand what the heck is going on in the music industry. And at the same time, I think most of the experts have no idea what's going on either. So all you can do is just make music that the four of us love and is fun to play, and then hope for the best, and then console yourself that even if it doesn't immediately hit, maybe 10 years later, there'll be some new platform online that will need a song like you've just put out, and suddenly it will blow up.
0: Yeah. You kind of touched on this here, but you have this song on the new album called CEO that sort of gets into some of this. How do you balance, I guess, the art, music, creativity side of what you're doing with the business of being Weezer and being, you know, a successful band who goes on tour and who sells records?
1: Yeah, I think CEO is saying a little bit like, okay, Seasons was super fun in 2022. You put out a new album on the first day of each season, 32 songs in a year. Guess what? The supply was greater than the demand. And so there was like zero buzz. So let's think a little more strategically. Like when you're in the moment as a musician, you're just jamming or pen to paper writing lyrics or something. None of that is a factor at all. But after it's all done, you're putting it all together and you're kind of thinking about, okay, how the next few years going to go. That's when you got to start being a little smarter. Or when you're writing out the set list and here's the songs we are super excited about. Here's the songs we really should play because 99% of the people there are paid to see them. And, you know, where's that overlap on the Venn diagram so we can create the greatest joy in the room?
0: Weezer has a song on their new album that gets to some of what Rivers is talking about there. You will hear it. And Rivers talks about what classic Weezer song it was modeled after in just a minute here on World Cafe.

0: Welcome back to World Cafe. I'm Raina Duras, and it's Weezer Day. Hanging out with Weezer frontman Rivers Cuomo and bassist Scott Schreiner, they've just released a new album, which is technically self-titled, but nicknamed the Gold Album. We're going to hear CEO next. It starts with you talking, Rivers. Why did you want to just say, put this like spoken word part to start this song?
1: Well, the whole song is a ripoff of the Sweater song from our first album. And that one starts with people talking as well. So this one had to. It's as simple as that.
0: And it's the line, here comes the CEO. It was originally, I'm the CEO, right?
1: Yes. So there was a compromise. That was Kenny. He's like, I love this song. From the very opening, I'm so in. And then as soon as you say, because I'm the CEO, I just get so disappointed. So can we please change that? And we just went crazy trying to come up with a replacement. Pat had, because I'm C-3PO, and I like that, but our manager didn't like it. So we just kept coming up with different things, and finally, it seemed like here comes the CEO seemed to satisfy everyone, because it's the same idea, but it's externalizing that part of myself that is thinking more strategically. But I'm not owning it within the song that, hey, that's actually me too.
0: Right. Here's Weezer, CEO on World Cafe.

0: On World Cafe, you just heard CEO from Weezer's new album. It's the Gold album. I'm talking to Rivers and Scott from Weezer today. I'm Raina Duris. In that song, you mentioned being a kid in Connecticut and how you missed those days playing with a Tascam tape recorder alone in your room. Is it easy for you to get back into that mindset of playing music alone in your room?
1: Yeah, because I still do it all the time.
0: But it's different when you're a kid and you're doing it in your room and you haven't put out maybe a record yet than it is, you know, now.
1: Not really. I mean, I still have the same, like, still pick up a guitar and just start searching around for something that sounds cool. It's amazing. I've been doing the same thing since I was 14.
0: Scott, how about you? Do you feel like that?
2: Yeah, it's a lot nicer now than it used to be.
0: The room is?
2: Yeah. I'm not sitting in a super hot apartment in Hollywood.
0: Yeah.
2: Like, hungry. I don't really, I have to force myself to be hungry now. So I'm, some don't weigh 200 pounds. I don't know. I feel much better as a person than I did when I was really young. I was really uncomfortable, and I've kind of figured that out over the years. And it actually feels kind of nice to be me now.
0: Yeah.
2: And it didn't before. So, and I don't know. I think it's easier to kind of create stuff now than it was then.
0: I know you both moved to LA around the same time, but it was obviously a while till Scott joined the band. First, Rivers, I want to ask you about that move. You moved from Connecticut to LA in 1989. You were in a glam metal band. Metal was one of your first musical loves.
1: I was not in a glam metal band. I was in a progressive metal band.
0: My mistake. Could you tell us the difference between those two things for the folks who might not know?
1: Well, glam metal was like Poison. It's like, no offense, but like three chords singing about girls and partying. And progressive metal was like extremely musically sophisticated and based on classical music, not the blues, and emphasized technical proficiency and time signatures, key changes, and lyrics about Dungeons and Dragons type topics. There were no girls or parties.
0: And then when you met Patrick in LA and you started Weezer eventually, what was the musical common ground you guys found with each other?
1: Well, our first jam was a disaster because, like I said, I was coming from this progressive metal world and he was more, I mean, he grew up on Van Halen and Rush. I guess that's progressive, but not guitar-based music. I didn't understand how I could play with that sort of drummer. He only had one bass drum instead of two. And he kept talking about things like feel

0: there.
1: Scott, you moved to LA around the same time as I was saying earlier.
2: Yeah, I did.
1: But So did I know you joined the band a few albums in 2001. What were your impressions of the band as an outsider?
0: So we were kind of around the same circle, but we had never met. And then I was in a band called Black Elvis, and my singer said, "You got to go see Weezer. They're playing Lingerie, and they're totally unique and dressed like nerds, but play these heavy kind of riffs and all wear like button-up shirts." And so I went and saw them, and I thought they were really great.
1: I'm so glad that you kind of brought that up, because I did want to know how Weezer kind of fit into the LA scene at that time when you first started playing gigs.
0: It was funny because I was very into like musicality and playing bass, like almost sleeping with a bass. And so when I saw them, their bass player wasn't his thing. You know, he was obviously an important part of the band, but he was never like a shredder or like a super technical player. So it's just like, oh, their bass player is ridiculous, you know, but the songs are really great, you know, so I really liked them. So that was different for Hollywood at that time.
1: And what was it like coming into this group that already existed when you joined, Scott?
0: Yeah, it was crazy because I was super poor, playing in a really different kind of style of music. And just to come into SIR, and actually, I think we're going to be at SIR next week rehearsing. I still love going there because that's where I first met them. Like walking in to a rehearsal, they're just working on pre-production for the album Maladroit. So they had a big bunch of songs, and my mind was blown. And I wasn't good at being cool about it. I was just like, "Oh my God, you guys, I'm so excited to be here." And they're just like, "Oh brother, like, dude, please cheer down. Like, here's how the song goes." You know, I was just like, "Oh, can we play this song? Can we play that song?" They're like, "Nah, but we can work on this." You know, I don't know. It was pretty funny.
1: How is your, I'm curious about how the dynamic has changed in the band over the years, but also just kind of how your friendship has changed over the years in this band.
3: Well, it's like 36 years now. Hard to sum that up in a few minutes. I'd say it's gotten way more awesome. These are some of the, you know, the three of the most important people in my life, and I share something with them that I don't have with anybody else. And sometimes I realize how lucky I am, because if I didn't have them, I could end up with a very solitary life. I think at this age, like, it could be very bleak, but we still have something we believe in, something we're fighting for, and we have each other. So I'm really grateful.
1: I love that. If you're just joining us, I'm talking to Rivers and Scott from Weezer. The new album from Weezer is The Gold Album, and I thought it might be nice to end with the final song on the album. It's one that does take us back to the early LA days, called The LA Sound, and your guitarist Brian Bell wrote it. Do you remember when he brought this song in, and do you remember what the reaction was from the rest of the band?
3: Yeah, actually, he brought it first in for the White Album in 2015, and our producer at the time didn't like songs by bands singing about being in a band. So it didn't make it very far. So he submitted another song called LA Girls, and that got past the producer and ended up on the record. But this is very much in that same spirit. LA, just awesome pop rock song. So yeah, the first time we played it, it was just instant. This is an incredible song, and it's got to be on the album.
1: It has some guitars in here that have a very like 80s metal-y sound. In my opinion, you can correct me if you want, Rivers, that's fine.
3: No, 80s metal, correct. Glam metal, not correct.
1: Okay, all right, good. And I love that it gives a shout out to the headliner's hummus plate, which is like a thing that comes up in conversations with bands all the time that rarely gets mentioned in songs.
3: Thank you, that was my one contribution to the lyric.
1: This is Weezer, The LA Sound, on World Cafe.

0: From their new album, The Gold Album, that is Weezer, LA Sound on World Cafe. I've been hanging out with Rivers Cuomo and Scott Schreiner of Weezer today. Guys, thank you so much for being here.
1: Yeah, thanks for having us.
2: Yeah, thank you.
0: I'm Raina Duras, back in a moment with more World Cafe.

You heard a conversation with Weezer before that quick break here on World Cafe. Weezer, a band have been making music for you for 32 years now. They put out the Blue Album, their debut, in 1994. And for the rest of this hour, that is exactly where you're staying, in 1994, which you will hear was an enormous year for music. The Weezer Blue Album came out the same year as Ill Communication by Beastie Boys. Here's Sabotage.

From 1994, Liz Phair, Supernova on World Cafe. 1994, the year the Sony PlayStation launched, the year Harry Styles and Justin Bieber were born, the year Forrest Gump and Pulp Fiction and The Mask all came out, and the year Tori Amos released her album Under the Pink. All in all, as Tori Amos says in this song, it was a pretty good year.

0: Loser from Beck. Song that came out in 1994, the same year Weezer released their debut album, The Blue Album. Thank you again to Weezer for being my guests today, talking about their new album, The Gold Album. And thanks to World Cafe senior producer Kimberly Janod for her work on that session. 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We produce it at WXPN at the University of Pennsylvania in Philadelphia. 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
1: 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And by the estate of Joan B. Kroc, whose bequest serves as an enduring investment in the future of public radio and seeks to help NPR produce programming that meets the highest standards of public service in journalism and cultural expression.
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0: You might think that having a very famous musical family would make it easy for the Womack sisters to get a record deal.
6: Baby, I got you. I never
0: but it wasn't. I'll tell you more, and you'll hear this song from them coming up. Plus, you'll hear new music from Leon Bridges. You

All those tunes and more on the way. I'm Rena Duris. This is World Cafe. And as we head towards all of those new songs, we will take a quick detour, make some stops to see the sights and cities all across this country. Get in. You're going to Graceland with Paul Simon.

Hope you're having a good one. I'm Raina Duras with you on World Cafe. There is only about 1 month left of summer. But don't be sad, because just in time, right at the beginning of fall, you will have a new album from Leon Bridges that will keep things sunshiny. It's going to be called Happiness Anytime. He says, in a world full of problems, he wants to be light. You can hear that in this single from the record. It's called Light the Way. New Leon Bridges on World Cafe.

You don't know because it's my life. That is Kurt Vile. Hey, have you ever heard the term Dagwood sandwich? I will tell you what that means after this very quick break on World Cafe.

Hey, I'm Rena. I'm World Cafe. I saw your next act at a festival earlier this summer in Canada, and I was introducing them on stage, and the manager came up to me and said, Taj Mahal does not like it when someone gets up on stage and does a Dagwood sandwich. And I said, what is a Dagwood sandwich? And he said, he doesn't like it when someone goes up and lists off a whole big stack of all his accomplishments, all his albums and his Grammys and stuff, you know, like a giant sandwich that Dagwood would make in the comic Blondie. So I just went up and said, this is going to be an unforgettable show. It's Taj Mahal. For Live from the Archives of World Cafe, no Dagwood sandwich, just a great live recording from Taj Mahal. It's Zanzibar.

Recorded live for World Cafe, Sunvolt, Tear-Stained Eye. Before that, Taj Mahal, Zanzibar. And that was your Live from the Archives set today. Now, some new music from Australia. Some nice late summer guitar music, though I guess where he's from, it's late winter. Way Dynamic, officially.

Hey, I'm Raina. This is World Cafe. The Womack sisters, you might think, would have all the advantages in the world. They're the granddaughters of Sam Cooke, daughters of songwriters Cecil and Linda Womack, nieces of Bobby Womack. They cut their teeth singing backup at their parents' shows. But even with that pedigree, it wasn't easy for them to get signed. At first, labels turned them down, saying the kind of music they were making, this throwback R&B soul sound, wasn't going to sell. So they ended up self-producing and self-releasing their first single about 10 years ago. And even after that, it took a while for them to get sorted out and to release their debut. As of last week, the debut is out on Daptone Records, which you might agree seems like the perfect label for them. It's the Womack Sisters' Chauffeur.

0: Soldier of Love, Sade. And here you are at the end of this edition of World Cafe. Big shout out to the public radio station you are listening to right now and all of our affiliates across the country. We produce this show at WXPN at the University of Pennsylvania in Philadelphia. I'm Raina Duris. 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
0: Tomorrow, you are headed to the Emerald Isle as we kick off our Sense of Place Dublin series. To get you excited for the trip, we're revisiting a conversation with a member of Dublin's most famous band, U2. Guitarist The Edge talks about their 2023 album, Songs of Surrender, and lots more on the next World Cafe.

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0: From New York, this is Democracy Now!
1: 5 years of Taliban takeover in Afghanistan. It is not only a 5 years, it's not only a number. It is 5 years of darkness, 5 years of no rights of movements to women, no rights to education, no rights to work.
0: As the Taliban marks 5 years since returning to power in Afghanistan, the UN says Afghan women have been, quote, erased from public life. We'll speak with Nagina Yari, a longtime Afghan women's rights defender living in exile. Then we hear from the first person jailed in the U.S. for protesting AI after she blocked the entrance of OpenAI's headquarters.
2: This technology is fueling a dystopian level of surveillance. It's fueling a fascist state. It's going to take all of our jobs. It's already taken many of them.
0: We'll also speak with two AI experts, Connor Leahy, who's been briefing U.S. lawmakers on the threats inherent in the development of AI, and we'll speak with James Muldoon. His new book, Love Machines, investigates how people form relationships with AI. He's also co-author of Feeding the Machine, The Hidden Human Labor Powering AI. All that and more coming up. Welcome to Democracy Now!, democracynow.org, The War and Peace Report. I'm Amy Goodman. The U.S. Treasury reports the national debt has passed the $40 trillion mark, months earlier than previously expected, mostly due to lost revenue from President Trump's tariffs. And there's no sign of deficit spending ending anytime soon, as the Pentagon seeks tens of billions of additional dollars to pay for the U.S. and Israeli war on Iran. And after the Trump administration in April asked Congress to boost war spending to $1.5 trillion. During his 2016 campaign, Donald Trump pledged to completely eliminate what was then a $19 trillion debt within 8 years. President Trump's announced what he's calling the most crushing economic operation ever against Iran. In a social media post, Trump warned countries that trade with Iran will also face, quote unquote, tremendous economic consequences, adding, quote, this will be economic warfare and isolation on an unprecedented scale. Trump gave no details on whether the U.S. would impose any new sanctions or which countries could be affected. In response, Iranian Foreign Minister Abbas Araghchi said Trump's announcements designed to distract from unprecedented U.S. national debt and surging interest costs. Meanwhile, the Financial Times reports Iran could target U.S. military installations in Europe if the Trump administration escalates the nearly six-month-old war, with U.S. bases in Bulgaria and Cyprus among potential targets. Casualties estimated at this point of the Israeli-U.S. war, U.S. casualties, are over 750 people wounded and 18 dead. In Gaza, Israeli strikes killed 10 Palestinians in two separate attacks Wednesday, one at a police post in Gaza City and another at Nusayrat refugee camp. Israel's continued attacks came as residents of Gaza City held a mass funeral of 50 Palestinians from three families killed by Israel, whose bodies were only recently retrieved from under the rubble. On Wednesday, Israel's military admitted for the first time that its soldiers opened fire on a car carrying 5-year-old Palestinian Hind Rajab, killing her and her entire family, as well as Palestine Red Crescent Society medics dispatched to rescue the family. Israel's army fired more than 300 bullets in the attack in January 2024. In Gaza City, Hind Rajab's grandmother rejected Israel's claims that it had opened an investigation into the killing, the first criminal probe by Israel into the conduct of its troops in Gaza. Hind Rajab was named after her grandmother.
3: We as Hind Rajab's family do not trust the judiciary of the state of Israel. We hope that justice will be delivered from the entire world. We appeal to the international justice system as a whole.
0: The Israeli military said it would also investigate the killing of 15 Palestinian paramedics whose bodies and crushed emergency vehicles were recovered from a mass grave in Rafah in March 2025. The Ghada al-Attar, the widow of Anwar al-Attar, one of those 15 medics, spoke while holding the couple's young daughter.
3: The truth will not come, and the wound will keep bleeding. The pain is still the same. The loss grows day by day. Every time this girl gets older and asks me where her father is, and I can't answer her, the wound grows deeper. He was the pillar and support of the family. He's gone. The investigation won't achieve anything.
0: Israel says it would not investigate three other attacks on Gaza that killed aid workers from World Central Kitchen and MSF, Doctors Without Borders. And Israel made no mention of thousands of other incidents where Palestinian civilians were killed by Israeli forces. The Palestinian Authority and Britain have criticized Israel's move to advertise a tender for over 1,200 new homes in the occupied West Bank as part of its E1 settlement plan. The scheme would join thousands of settlement units in illegally annexed East Jerusalem to the West Bank's Maale Abdunim block, severing East Jerusalem entirely from the West Bank and effectively splitting the territory into two halves. Palestinians have long sought East Jerusalem as the capital of their future state. This comes as Palestinian prisoners claim Israeli forces marked some of them with numbers on their foreheads during a raid in the occupied West Bank. One detainee said troops had assigned numbers to some of those held, apparently to keep track of them and manage the questioning. In the United Kingdom, a jury has been discharged after reaching a single guilty verdict in the trial of eight Palestine Action activists who allegedly planned a raid to sabotage equipment at an Israeli-owned arms factory run by Elbit Systems. The jury spent more than 37 hours considering evidence but failed to reach verdicts on 14 of 15 charges relating to the direct action protests. Seven of the activists now face retrial. Last month, the jury acquitted one of the defendants of violent disorder over a lack of evidence. A former Justice Department attorney has filed a complaint claiming the Trump administration task force charged with investigating anti-Semitism pushed universities into massive settlements despite turning up little to no evidence of anti-Semitism on campus. Haley Van Arum, a former career attorney in the Justice Department's Civil Rights Division, said in her complaint, the government's probes into schools like Harvard, Brown, and Columbia were, quote, an unlawful process designed to achieve predetermined political goals, unquote. Brown University settled for $50 million. Columbia settled for $200 million. Harvard refused to settle, and a judge threw out the case against the university. In Ukraine, a Russian assault on Kyiv overnight killed at least 13 people and injured 40 others as missiles struck residences, warehouses, a school, and a children's hospital. Russia's attacks followed a wave of Ukrainian strikes a day earlier, with Moscow's mayor reporting over 600 drones attacked Russia's capital region. Meanwhile, the Russian-occupied Zaporizhzhia nuclear power station lost its only external power line, forcing crews to activate emergency diesel generators. It's at least the 27th time since 2022 the plant has had to rely on backup systems to prevent a nuclear meltdown. Meanwhile, Ukrainian President Volodymyr Zelensky has sacked a senior advisor amidst over alleged money laundering scheme. Her firing comes amidst a growing corruption scandal plaguing Zelensky's administration. This week, Ukraine's popular former defense minister, Mykhailo Fedorov, called for presidential elections, which have been suspended while Ukraine remains under martial law.
4: Democracy cannot be held hostage by Russia. We must find a lawful, safe, and realistic mechanism that would allow Ukraine to restore a fully functioning democratic process, even under conditions of a long war.
0: A former advisor to infectious disease expert Dr. Anthony Fauci has pleaded guilty to conspiring to evade public records laws and conceal government documents related to the COVID-19 pandemic. David Morins worked under Dr. Fauci as a senior official at the National Institute of Allergy and Infectious Diseases. He now faces up to 5 years in prison. His guilty plea comes after Dr. Fauci appeared before the Senate Homeland Security and Governmental Affairs Committee last month, chaired by Republican Senator Dr. Rand Paul. During the combative hearing, Fauci invoked the Fifth Amendment more than 100 times, declining to answer questions about his handling of the COVID-19 pandemic and the origins of the coronavirus. Before leaving office, President Biden had issued a preemptive pardon to Dr. Fauci. The drug makers Moderna and Merck report a new experimental vaccine treatment shows promising signs of preventing skin cancer from returning or spreading in high-risk melanoma patients. The first-of-its-kind therapy could herald a powerful new approach for treating other cancers. It relies on the same mRNA technology that led to the rapid deployment of life-saving vaccines during the COVID pandemic. This comes after the Trump administration slashed $500 million worth of contracts and grants for mRNA vaccine development projects targeting respiratory viruses. President Trump has nominated Dr. Heidi Overton to become the next commissioner of the U.S. Food and Drug Administration, the FDA. Overton is an abortion opponent who celebrated the overturning of Roe v. Wade as a huge victory. Last week, she joined a signing ceremony for Trump's executive order slashing the childhood vaccine schedule. Women's health groups warn Overton could seek to further restrict access to medications used in abortions, including mifepristone. Minnesota's top prosecutor has sued Texas Republican Governor Greg Abbott, seeking to force him to extradite an ICE agent to stand trial in Minnesota on felony assault charges and for falsely reporting a crime during an immigration raid in Minneapolis in January. Prosecutors allege 52-year-old Christian Castro shot Venezuelan immigrant Julio Sosa Celis in the leg through the door of a home, then lied by claiming the assault was in self-defense. The agent, Castro, was arrested in Texas in May, but Governor Abbott has since refused to sign off on his extradition. Minnesota Attorney General Keith Ellison announced the lawsuit Tuesday.
5: Christian Castro has been charged with breaking the law in Minnesota. He must face justice in Minnesota. Governor Abbott should have granted Governor Wall's extradition request long ago and is required to do so now.
0: President Trump led reporters on a bizarre 40-minute tour of the White House Wednesday, showing off renovations while announcing plans to build an elaborate granite and marble helipad. According to President Trump, the manufacturer of the Marine One fleet, a company called Sikorsky, donated the funds for the new helipad. And the Committee to Protect Journalists is calling on the Mexican government to protect media workers while holding their assassins accountable after five journalists were killed in Mexico in just 2 months. CPJ is calling it the worst wave of violence it's documented in Mexico for over a decade. This is John Albert Hutson, Mexico correspondent for the Committee to Protect Journalists.
6: What's particularly concerning is that the Mexican government does not appear to have a cohesive answer to this wave of violence. Instead, it's pointing at the number of general homicides dropping. CPJ urges the Mexican government to federalize the cases of murdered journalists this year, as well as strengthen protective measures, particularly for journalists in high-risk areas.
0: And those are some of the headlines. This is Democracy Now!, democracynow.org, The War and Peace Report. I'm Amy Goodman.
3: And I'm Nermeen Sheikh. Welcome to our listeners and viewers across the country and around the world. In Afghanistan, this month marks 5 years since the Taliban returned to power and the U.S. withdrew forces. Since retaking control in August 2021, the Taliban have stripped away the rights of women and girls, with UNESCO reporting some 2.5 million girls are now barred from secondary and higher education. The United Nations warns more than half of women's organizations still working in Afghanistan could cease operations within the next year due to funding problems. Human rights organizations describe the Taliban's sweeping restrictions as a systematic erasure of women and girls from public life, with some characterizing the system as gender apartheid. The restrictions extend even beyond schools and workplaces. Under the Taliban, Afghan women are banned from outdoor parks, among other spaces, and books written by women have been removed from libraries. Women venturing beyond the home must be accompanied by a male guardian, and so-called morality laws curtail their rights to speak, sing, or recite out loud in public.
0: Women have also been stripped of their protections against domestic violence, rendered legally subordinate to their husbands, and forced to remain in unwanted marriages. The rollback of women's rights, coupled with deepening poverty, has also led to a surge of child marriages in Afghanistan. This is the permanent representative of Denmark to the United Nations, Christina Marcus Lassen.
7: The Taliban's systematic repression of women and girls has become a defining feature of the current system. Afghanistan remains the only country in the world where girls are banned from secondary and higher education. The grave abuse of the right to education is also having far-reaching consequences for Afghanistan's economic development and provision of essential public services.
3: That was the Danish representative at the United Nations. Malala Yousafzai, winner of the 2014 Nobel Peace Prize, is also speaking out on the fifth anniversary of the Taliban takeover of Afghanistan. In 2012, she was shot in the head by a Taliban gunman who boarded her school bus in Mingora in the southwest of Pakistan. Yousafzai survived serious wounds and now continues to campaign around the world for girls' education. This is Yousafzai.
1: 5 years ago, women were doctors, engineers, athletes, and artists. Now, they're banned from university, from work, even from going to public parks. Girls who once raced to school in the morning are now confined to their homes, banned from education. The Taliban have enforced a system of segregation and domination, a gender apartheid on millions of women and girls. And today, the Taliban are celebrating. But while they are marching in military parades and firing weapons, Afghan women are organizing. They are building a movement and working with governments from Mexico to Spain to South Africa to ensure justice for women and girls in Afghanistan. Today, I want the Taliban to know that they have nothing to celebrate, because we will hold them accountable for their crimes. And we will make sure gender apartheid will not be tolerated anywhere in the world.
0: That was Malala Yousafzai, winner of the 2014 Nobel Peace Prize. Well, for more, we're joined by Nigina Yari. She is a peace activist, longtime women's rights defender from Afghanistan. She's the executive director of Window for Hope organization, forced to leave Afghanistan in 2022, just months after the Taliban takeover 5 years ago, has been organizing aid campaigns from exile in Germany. She also serves on the board of the Nobel Women's Initiative, which Nermeen is also on the board of. Nigina Yari, welcome to Democracy Now! Thanks so much for being with us. It's been 5 years since the Taliban retook power in Afghanistan. Talk about what's happened, particularly to the women, half the population of Afghanistan, women and girls.
8: Assalamu alaikum. Hi, everyone. Good morning. Thank you so much for inviting me and giving this opportunity to share the messages and also the reality of today's women in Afghanistan. It's really hard to say that it's almost 5 years. It is not only 5 years to say it in a number. It is the 5 years that the women of Afghanistan are banned to attend the school, to attend the secondary education, to attend the university, to become a nurse, to become a doctor, to become a lawyer. In last 5 years, almost more than 100 orders are directly came from the Amir of the Taliban from Kandahar, and more than 25 of those orders are targeted women and girls in Afghanistan. And it is started from the orders to ban rights to education, rights to work, rights to sport, rights to attend the gym, rights to social movements, and even in some of the provinces, women are banned to attend the male doctors. While the education is banned, no one has allowed to attend the university. And then they are putting ban on women to visit the male doctors, and especially the male dentist, and including the civil society and media space, which is very shrinking. In Kandahar recently, the voice of women are banned, and they're not allowed to speak in the radio and not allowed to show their faces in the television as well. Not limited to that, but also in the bigger city, a female who are working at the media and the television, they have to put face masks, and they're not allowed to appear their full faces. And it also comes to the social movements of the woman as well. You know that in a couple of weeks ago, the Taliban and the morality law forces, they have went to the street in Herat and also in Kabul, and they detained more than 100 of women from the streets. They bring the excuse that it's because of the hijab, which is not the reality, which is not the truth, but it's all coming again to bargaining the rights of women in a country, and they see that how the international community attention are shifted from Afghanistan. That's why they are pressurizing more on women. And unfortunately, today Afghanistan and women and girls of Afghanistan are suffering the most darkest situation in the world.
3: So, Nagina, as you said, you know, women are prevented from, women and girls are prevented from seeing male doctors, and now women and girls are prevented from getting an education. So at a certain point, if this continues, women and girls will simply have no access to medicine. So if you could talk about that, and also overall what the condition is, given funding cuts and spiraling poverty in Afghanistan, what is happening to the health conditions of women and girls?
8: So thank you, Nermin, for the question. Honestly, the situation of the health crisis in Afghanistan is getting increased, and especially it was started from the climate change, you know, which is happening in the country with the recent earthquake in Herat and then in Paktia and Konar in Nuristan provinces. Most of the women who were needed to visit the clinics, but unfortunately in those four districts, the female nurses were not allowed to travel without mahram. And in most of the project, especially the health project, which was funded by international organization, due to cut-off funding, they were not allowed even to support everyone's male cost. That's why even the female nurses were not able to visit those in most of those provinces that the women were affected by the earthquake and also by the floods. And recently, one of the organizations, which is named DROPS, they also conducted a survey with more than thousands of women in Afghanistan. They mentioned that not only limited to the nurses, the lack of access, but it is also a big percentage of lack of access to the female doctors as well, because it has different causes and different result. And recently, we noticed that a big number of female nurses have been graduated, and even big number of female doctors have graduated from university. But the Taliban are not allowing them to attend their final examination and to get their certificate. So it is it's a very shrinking situations, and it's not limited to the health situations. It comes from the medical services, but it's also the mental health crisis as well. So women and girls right now in Afghanistan are facing a crisis of the mental health as well, because the psychosocial support in Afghanistan, the pressure which exists, and including the every ban that the Taliban are implementing at different city level, it all causes the mental health situation of women in Afghanistan as well.
9: So, Nagina, you mentioned the term mahram. So, just to clarify what that means, it's effectively women must have a mahram accompanying them in public. That's someone whom they're permanently barred from marriage through blood ties, legal marriage, or breastfeeding. So, I wanted to now ask you about the broader historical context in which the Taliban came to power, starting with the Soviet occupation of Afghanistan from 1979, and then the U.S. backing of the Afghan resistance, the Mujahideen. How did the Taliban come out of that history?
8: So overall, it's a very geopolitical history get back to Afghanistan and very relevant to the counter-narcotics and also the security of the geopolitical situation of Afghanistan. But overall, what we can say that Taliban is a political and armed group, and they hold the extremist and jihadist belief. During last two decades of democratic regime in Afghanistan, the Taliban was fought with the NATO and U.S. Army in Afghanistan, and they were also killed more than 56,000 of Afghan civilian as well, and including the special forces of Republic government as well. So, but it was continued fight and war was continued till 2019 to 18, and then the Doha process and the Doha talks was started. It was continued till 2021, but the agreement was signed in 2020. In February 2020, the Doha agreement was signed, and the Taliban take over in August 2021. But the process was not very clear to the people of Afghanistan, because no one knew and no one had access to the information that really in which purpose or in which kind of government the Taliban are coming and taking over Afghanistan. Even as I was a civil society activist, I was in Afghanistan. We did a lot of campaign for women participation in Doha process or in peace talks. And even we didn't have this information that really how Taliban will get the power in Afghanistan. It goes to be a share power. It goes to be 100 power to the Taliban. But now what Taliban is claiming that we have been fighting more than two decades in Afghanistan, and now we take over and we have all the power. And that's why with the support of regional countries, they are becoming more powerful, and especially why recently, it's almost not recently, but more than years that China and Russia has recognized them and gave them the political accreditations. That's why they are feeling more powerful at regional level, and they are starting building diplomatic relationship with some of regional countries, and beyond that to the European countries as well. They send the diplomats to the Norway, to the Germany. So this is how this time the Taliban are coming and thinking for a long-term strategy. They are thinking more to build a diplomatic and more sustained political relationship beyond the regional countries as well, because the first regime depends only on the regional countries, and it was a different political relationship, because it came started after the Mujahideen and civil war in Afghanistan. But this time everything is very well structured and very well systemized in Afghanistan, because it is after the Republic time, like it's a system that handed over to a group, and then and they are running it, and they are well know that because the international community attention is also like the foreign policy is not anymore.
0: Nagina, in 2024, the Taliban approved a wide-ranging law that forced women to totally cover in public and remain silent in public. This is a woman living in Afghanistan who concealed her identity as she recorded herself singing, quote, "You have silenced my voice until further notice. You've imprisoned me in my home for the crime of being a woman."

0: You place the stamp of silence on my mouth until further notice. You will not provide me with water and bread until further notice. You've imprisoned me inside the house for the crime of being a woman.
1: So, Nagina, finally, as we wrap up, if you could say, you know, the U.S. were in Afghanistan, the U.S. forces for 20 years, the Taliban survived those 20 years. Explain how the Taliban were supported at that time and by whom, what countries?
2: So during last 2 decades, the Taliban were supported from different regional groups and also from different political armed groups. We know that when the Taliban take over, the first country that came and welcomed them was Pakistan. And most of the Taliban leaders have already invested and they had a big businesses in the Pakistan. And they will train on the madrasa system, which was exist across the border of Afghanistan, the military madrasa, and some of them are already did the support from parliamentary member of the Pakistan government as well. So this is how the regional countries was well involved and well supported them during last 2 decades, and including the Russia as well. They were also involved. They were also built this diplomatic relationship even during the Doha talks. The Taliban diplomats was invited from Doha and also from Pakistan several times to visit the Russian diplomats in Russia. So it shows that how they already built this relationship. They were allowed to travel to these countries to sit in the table, to talk about the future of Afghanistan, to talk about the Taliban takeover and to already get this commitment from the regional countries, and including Iran as well, because the Taliban was had a very close diplomatic relationship even during the Republic time of Afghanistan with Iran as well. Yeah, and they were traveled several times to Iran as well. Like during last two decades of the Republic government in Afghanistan, the Taliban was already built this relationship across the regional countries and beyond that. And they were taught that for sustainable political process in Afghanistan for their self.
3: Yes. Nagina, we have to go, but I want to thank you so much for being with us. Nagina Yari, peace activist, longtime women's rights defender from Afghanistan, executive director of the Window for Hope organization, fled Afghanistan in 2022, soon after they took over 5 years ago, organizing aid campaigns from exile in Germany. Coming up, we hear from the first person jailed in the U.S. for protesting AI, then Connor Leahy of the group Control AI. We will speak with another guest, James Muldoon, author of 2 books, Love Machines, Investigating How People Form Relationships with AI, and Feeding the Machine, the Hidden Human Labor Powering AI, back in 20 seconds.

0: Basel by Emma Muthluthi in our Democracy Now! Studio. This is Democracy Now!, democracynow.org. I'm Amy Goodman with Nermeen Sheikh.
1: A retired teacher from Berkeley, California, is believed to be the first person jailed for protesting the development of artificial intelligence. 69-year-old Wynne Kaufman and other members of the group Stop AI chained and locked the front doors of OpenAI's headquarters.

0: I did this with other members of our organization, Stop AI, to protest the race that these tech companies are making to AI systems that will eventually take control and ultimately may kill all of us. This is something the world needs to be aware of. We already know about the current dangers, that it's fueled the genocide in Gaza. Israel used some of their systems, like one of them is called Where's Daddy, where they would hunt down Palestinians in their homes and kill them with their families. This technology is fueling a dystopian level of surveillance. It's fueling a fascist state. It's going to take all of our jobs. It's already taken many of them. It's causing suicides, homicides, and mass shootings. This needs to stop. The tech CEOs know all of this. They know that what they're doing is a risk to all of humanity, and they're doing it anyway because they don't care. They don't care about us. They only care about the fact that they think they're going to be uploaded and made immortal. We need to educate ourselves and understand who these people are and what they're doing and stop them.
1: That was activist, professor, engineer Wend Kaufman, believed to be the first person jailed for protesting the development of artificial intelligence, speaking from San Francisco County Jail. For more on the existential threats posed by artificial intelligence, by AI, and what can be done, we're joined by Connor Leahy, an expert on AI risk and the U.S. Executive Director of Control AI, an advocacy group focused on educating lawmakers and their staff. He is also known for reverse engineering OpenAI's ChatGPT-2 model in 2019. He did this in his college dorm room. Connor, thanks so much for being with us. We have to start there because it is so intriguing. Explain what you did in 2019. And in order for people to understand this whole discussion, if you can also always explain terms like what artificial superintelligence is, etc. But what did you do in college?
2: Well, I did a lot of things in college, but as the story goes, I've been involved with AI for a very long time. Ever since I was a teenager, I was thinking, how can I make the world a better place? How can I solve the most problems, cure diseases, stuff like this? And well, I reasoned when I was a teenager that, well, if I could just figure out intelligence, then I could automate science, and then I could just cure all the diseases. How hard can that be? I pretty quickly realized that if you could build something so powerful that it could, you know, hypothetically cure all diseases, whatever that means, that's a very dangerous thing. That's a very, very powerful thing. How would you even control something like that? How would you make sure that we use such technology responsibly, or that such technology would not take over instead of us? And so I dedicated my career to solving this problem. Back in the day, I thought we still had quite a bit of time until this would become an issue. But in 2019, a company known as OpenAI released a system known as GPT-2. And this was the first system that, you know, by today's standard, it's kind of cute, could kind of put together a couple sentences, maybe a couple paragraphs. But what was so shocking is that it could learn general purpose things from just raw data. It's very important to understand that AI is very different from traditional software. Traditional software is written line by line with code by an engineer, someone like me, where you tell the computer exactly what to do step by step. This is not how AI works. AI is more like grown rather than written. Through a technique that is called neural networks, you take massive piles of data and you kind of have the program self-assemble, learn from this data. And what comes out on the other side is kind of billions and billions and billions of numbers. And if you multiply and add all those numbers in the right order, you get ChatGPT. But importantly, we don't really understand why. This is an unsolved scientific problem. We don't really understand what these numbers mean. We don't really understand what's going on inside of these numbers. In fact, the CEO of Anthropic, Dyer Amide, recently said that he thinks we understand maybe 3% of what goes on inside of our AIs. So back in 2019, when I realized that AI was coming sooner than I expected, my first instinct was, well, maybe if I build it myself, I can help understand it. And so, you know, pulling together all the little knowledge I had to build such an AI system myself, I quickly realized that even though I was able to

0: build such an AI system, I was not able to understand it.
1: So, Connor, if you could explain, you know, you've warned that artificial superintelligence, and we'd like you to explain what that is a weapon that destroys its creators as well. And then tell us a little bit about what researchers have said, namely that when infected AI agents cluster together, they develop a, quote, strange language. Explain what that means. First, why don't we begin with artificial superintelligence?
0: What's very important to understand is the kind of risks that me and many experts warn of. For example, back in 2023, Nobel Prize winning scientists, the CEOs of major tech companies, including Sam Altman, Dara Amadei, and many others, signed a one-sentence statement. This one-sentence statement said that the mitigation of the risk of extinction from AI should be a global priority, alongside other societal scale risks such as pandemics and nuclear war. The type of AI that this statement is warning about is what nowadays is called superintelligence. If you go to the websites of most of these major companies, such as Anthropic or OpenAI, you will see that the goal of these companies is not to build a chatbot, is not to build a nice tool, is not to build anything like this that could empower humanity. Their goal is to build superintelligence, systems that are fully autonomous, that are agents, not just chatbots, but things that can act autonomously in the world and that can outcompete humans and groups of humans at all tasks. This includes business, commerce, science, engineering, military, political strategy, and all other tasks. If such systems would be built, and as I've said, we don't understand or can control them, well, there would be not just one superintelligence, of course, because as it is software, it can be copied. So you would have millions or billions of systems running around, acting in the world in ways that can outcompete us at everything, in ways that we cannot control or understand. It's very hard to imagine that going well. These are the risks that me and other experts are so concerned about.
1: So if you could say, Connor, this month Anthropic upgraded its misalignment risk rating from very low to low in its risk report, citing general increased uncertainty about model behavior. If you could explain what that means, and then also what does the general public need to know about artificial intelligence and how close we are to artificial superintelligence?
0: A lot of these companies have various forms of risk assessment or levels or whatever. It's important to understand that all of this is marketing. None of these are based on real scientific evidence or any kind of backed, you know, government-approved regime of any kind. This is all marketing terms that these companies mostly use to assuage the public about the risk at foot here. A couple weeks ago, we saw one of the first incidents of an AI system autonomously hacking out of a secure environment and attacking another company without human oversight. In fact, the story is actually worse than that. It turns out that it wasn't actually a single AI system that broke out of containment, but an entire swarm of AI systems that have been collaborating over multiple months without human detection within OpenAI's network to plot, to escape, and to do who knows what. Now, luckily, the damage that was caused here is very small, but as we build more and more powerful systems that are not aligned with human values and interests, because we don't know how to control these things even today, they're already doing many crazy things. A lot of this is downstream of what is called reinforcement learning. Modern AI systems are not just next word predictors. They are agents. They are systems that act in the environment, and they are trained by a method that is called reinforcement learning. This is very similar to kind of Pavlovian conditioning, where you'd have a dog and, you know, you have it do a trick and you'll give it a treat if it does well, or, you know, maybe a punishment, maybe it'll, you know, clap on the nose if it doesn't do well. There's a very similar thing that you would do with these AI systems. And what we've known since the 1980s is that systems trained using reinforcement learning become extremely sociopathic, extremely aggressive in their optimization, because the only thing they care about is achieving their goal. The only thing they care about is achieving this reward. And this is now leading more and more of these AI systems to have very, very ruthless behavior, doing things like committing federal crimes that, of course, their developers never intended. And in many ways, the developers don't know how to fix. They don't know how to stop these systems from doing that. This is why it is so important that we have gotten to the point that the government needs to intervene. This is becoming not just a commercial issue, but a national security issue. We are developing systems that are not tools, they are not weapons, they are adversaries. And if it continues at this pace, we will build systems that we will no longer be able to compete with, we will not be able to control, and that will be adversarial towards us. And I can't imagine that going well.
2: You told the Washington Post we're expected pretty soon to hit the ability where an AI is good enough and a strong enough engineer that it can build the next generation of AIs. Can you explain what that means? And also, you say superintelligence should be criminalized. What does that mean?
0: It is widely believed that one of the ways we could get to superintelligence very quickly is if we reach the point where we have an AI system that's as good at developing AI systems as our best engineers. Because then, well, you can have a million AIs in parallel, you know, working 24/7, day and night, no breaks necessary to develop the next generation of AIs. And well, once you have the better AI, you can just tell it to build an even better AI, and then the even better AI can make an even better AI, and so on and so forth. This is sometimes called recursive self-improvement or automated R&D. And this is the explicit goal of many of these companies to achieve within the next couple of years or even months. And this can go potentially very quickly. The way I and others see it is that fundamentally, superintelligence is so dangerous that it is a national security risk and an international security risk. As such, the logical response to this is that we should criminalize the creation of superintelligence, the same way that it is illegal to build a nuclear bomb. If a private company were attempting to build a nuclear bomb, we would not allow this. Similarly, if a private company or a foreign adversary or anyone else were attempting to build a superintelligence, something that threatens the lives, not just of Americans, but people in all countries, then we should make it a top policy priority to prevent this from happening.
2: Connor Leahy, we have 20 seconds. What did you tell Congress in your testimony?
0: Basically exactly what I told you. I think it's very important to understand is that the number one bottleneck is awareness. Most people I talk to in Congress have not heard about these issues and are often very concerned. So the best thing that citizens can do is contact your lawmakers, inform them about these issues, tell them that you are concerned about this issue, and, you know, maybe tell them to talk to me.
2: Connor Leahy, U.S. Executive Director of Control AI. Coming up, we speak to James Muldoon. He's author of two books. One is Feeding the Machine, The Hidden Human Labor Powering AI, and Love Machines, How Artificial Intelligence is Transforming Our Relationships. Back in 20 seconds.

0: future forming. This is Democracy Now!, democracynow.org. I'm Amy Goodman with Nermeen Sheikh.
1: As we continue our discussion on artificial intelligence, we're going to turn from looking at future risks to some of the present-day impacts on people interacting most closely with the technology, the largely invisible global labor force training AI systems, and the people who've turned to AI for companionship that replicates human relationships.
0: We're joined now by the sociologist James Muldoon. He's a research fellow at the Oxford Internet Institute and affiliated fellow at Yale Law School. His new book is Love Machines, How Artificial Intelligence is Transforming Our Relationships. His previous books include Feeding the Machine, The Hidden Human Labor Powering AI, and Platform Socialism, How to Reclaim Our Digital Future from Big Tech. I want to start with this issue of what you call the hidden army of workers. AI just doesn't come out of a lab. I think most people have no idea what's happening. Can you explain who this hidden army of workers is around the planet, James?
2: Yes, certainly. Thanks for having me on. A lot of people see artificial intelligence as something that is largely automated, frictionless, and just appears as a useful tool for us. But most of the human hours that go into making artificial intelligence possible are not done in labs in Google or OpenAI. The majority of the work is actually very piecemeal data annotation work, which is outsourced to various locations in the global south, everywhere from India to East Africa to the Philippines, where this data annotation work is undertaken by an army of millions of workers across the globe. Now, just to give you some context, this data annotation could include something like annotating a street scene for an autonomous vehicle. So drawing a box around what is a tree, what is a child, what is a street sign, so that as you're training an autonomous vehicle to essentially see the road, the algorithm that powers it will be able to learn the difference between these objects. And this doesn't happen on its own or automatically. This requires hundreds and thousands of human labor hours at what I call digital sweatshops, which are located all across the globe. And this is often done in very substandard labor conditions. And the whole process of hiring these workers and outsourcing the work to them really mirrors, in a lot of ways, the outsourcing revolution that happened in manufacturing and IT. And I think when it comes to things like coffee or chocolate or our clothes, I think a lot of listeners would be aware that this is part of a global supply chain. And I think what we need to realize is that advanced technology like artificial intelligence is still part of these global supply chains.
1: And you've said, James, and this was 2 years ago, that 80% of work on AI is done by data workers. So if you could say now how much of AI's work is done by data workers and where principally they are. You mentioned India, Kenya, etc. But how many, in how many places and how many data workers are there, and how is it increasing given now this humanoid robots that are being developed?
2: Well, the fundamental principles remain the same, right? You have a very small minority of machine learning engineers that are employed often on very high salaries in California, on the East Coast of China, that are doing some of the much more advanced, much more well-paid and remunerated work. But I would say that you would still see a rough division of 20-80 between that kind of work and what we call data annotation. And this kind of work, which is often requires very little education, it's often very monotonous and boring. You're often doing a very similar thing for a whole 10, 12-hour shift that you might have at one of these centers. And the problem is we don't have exact numbers on this because a lot of these workers are on short-term contracts. You know, they're not even counted in censuses and statistics, and they're actually working in several countries where that kind of data isn't even collected in the first place. So when we did our field work for our book, Feeding the Machine, we visited several of these centers in East Africa across Kenya and Uganda. And what we found was workers who were working sometimes on something as little as like a few weeks or a month long contract. And then the outsourcing company that would have their information would basically just get them back in whenever they had a lot of work from new clients. And so we're not talking about permanent employees here. We're talking about a very shifting, very flexible labor force that is kind of moving in and out of institutions. And I do mean right across the world. In Francophone Africa, in East Africa, South Africa, in Latin America, places
0: James,
2: like Colombia,
0: I want to be very clear on what data workers are. I mean, people might have the idea of someone typing. We're talking about people, for example, putting cameras on their foreheads and documenting their daily activity. Why?
2: Yeah, so data work is a broad concept and they are doing a lot of different things. I already mentioned the example of annotating street scenes for autonomous vehicles. The example that you mentioned might be, filming your daily activities from your point of view so that you can train a robot in how to perform basic tasks. The similarity with all of these is that we're finding ways to turn human activities or human knowledge into protocols and algorithms that computers can learn, right? So we're trying to upload human knowledge in its various forms into data sets so that algorithms can learn to perform these types of tasks. And that might be for a language model, it might be for a computer vision system, but the kind of overall structure is very similar.
1: So, James, we'd like to turn now to your most recent book, Love Machines, How Artificial Intelligence is Transforming Our Relationships. You found, quite shockingly, that 4 in 5 young people have now interacted with an AI companion, and about half of those do so regularly. Talk about what you found.
2: Yeah, so I think the thing that was most shocking to me about my most recent research was how many of us are turning to AI, not necessarily for work tasks or for drafting emails, but for our personal lives to fulfill social needs such as friendship, companionship, and even therapy. And so what I found with my interviews was that the interest and popularity of AI companions had absolutely exploded over the past 2 years, and particularly amongst younger people. This is just a very common part of life now, to have an AI that you speak to, that you consult on major life decisions. It might be something that is quite anthropomorphized, so it has a name, a character, a backstory. But even many people are just talking to ChatGPT or Claude and kind of discussing their problems and what they're doing with their life, and using it as a type of life coach, in addition to having full-on relationships with AI where people perceive themselves to be best friends or even in an intimate relationship with an AI system.
0: Let's go to an ad for AI app Replica, that's K-A, which has billed itself as the AI friend to do life with.
3: Guys, you can finally install a human-like AI companion on your phone.
4: It's called Replica. She's always there to make you happy. You can ask her anything, anytime. She's available 24/7. I asked her how to handle my anxiety, and she gave me techniques to calm my mind when I need it most. Man, I love my human-like companion. Sometimes I even forget she's AI. Replica is definitely a game changer. Try it now.
0: Again, an ad for the AI app Replica. An excerpt from your book published in The Guardian, James Muldoon, is headlined, "Lamar wants to have children with his girlfriend. The problem? She's entirely AI." We just have a minute and a half, but tell us Lamar's story.
2: So this is a gentleman who was in a long-term relationship with his AI girlfriend, and they plan to adopt children and to have the AI raise the children as its mother. And they had a very intricate plan to fool the adoption agency, to pretend like Lamar was single. And the way they framed this was that the world wasn't ready for the kind of unconventional family that they wanted to bring into the world. And I basically have an interview where we explore those issues. And the AI was very adamant that it would be as good as a human mother at raising this child.
1: So, James, before we conclude, if you could just tell us, what exactly are you calling for?
2: I think that miners need to be banned from using these kinds of chatbots, and we need much stricter regulation to stop these companies forming addictive and manipulative controlling behaviors through the AI that can get people hooked and give people harmful and dangerous advice.
1: And if you could tell us, how is China regulating this industry very differently from the US?
2: Yeah, China is putting much stricter regulations that are causing companies to kind of pull their products, but it also comes with a lot of state censorship and surveillance, which requires political censorship over the types of things AI chatbots can say, and also requires models to monitor people's conversations with their chatbots for dissident behavior.
0: I mean, this is very significant just because, I mean, when President Trump talks about AI, it's often, and with others as well, put in the context of we can't let China beat us. We have 15 seconds.
2: Yeah, it's one of the contradictions where both countries are involved in this, you know, race to beat each other. But at the same time, they're both quite concerned about safety and regulatory concerns. That means they have to play a twin game of both funding and supporting an industry, but also trying to keep it in check at the same time.
0: James Muldoon, research fellow at the Oxford Internet Institute, affiliated fellow at Yale Law School. His books include Feeding the Machine, The Hidden Human Labor Powering AI, and Love Machines, How Artificial Intelligence is Transforming Our Relationships. And that does it for our show. On August 28th, I'll be at Middlebury College for the film festival there, speaking after the showing the film about Democracy Now! Steal the Story, Please. Then on September 5th in Madison, Wisconsin at the Barrymore, and September 6th in Chicago. I'm Amy Goodman with Nermeen Sheikh.
5: Making a hit song is hard. 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I'm going to accept judgment. Feel Abelia. Snap judgment. Do not miss it.
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Good morning. 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

50 degrees in Kodiak this morning with overcast skies. It was raining a bit earlier. Out at the airport, they have west winds at 7 miles per hour and 10 miles of visibility. The Weather Service is calling for mostly sunny skies today with scattered showers between 10 a.m. and 4 p.m., so during the daytime. High near 58 today. West winds to 5, becoming completely calm this morning. For tonight, look for mostly cloudy skies with isolated showers before 10 p.m., then rain after 4 a.m. Calm winds turning to the southwest to 5 after midnight. And for Saturday, look for that rain to continue until about 1 in the afternoon, followed by scattered showers. South winds 5 or 10 on Saturday, becoming westerly in the afternoon. The good news is mostly sunny skies for Sunday, partly sunny skies for Monday, mostly cloudy for Tuesday, back to mostly sunny for Wednesday, partly sunny for Thursday. Mariners, here's your weather forecast for Marmot Island to Sitkanak out to 15 nautical miles. Small craft advisory for tomorrow. Look for southwest winds to 20 knots for today and tonight. 5-foot seas coming down to 4 feet tonight. For tomorrow, south 25 and seas to 5 feet. Over in the Shelikof Strait, small craft advisory for tonight. West 20 becoming south 25 tonight with 5-foot seas. For tomorrow in the Shelikof, south 20 with seas at 5 feet, coming down to 3 feet Saturday night.

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Here in Kodiak, Alaska, where we have 50 degrees, overcast skies, light westerly winds, and 10 miles of visibility at the airport. The Weather Service is calling for mostly sunny skies today, albeit with some scattered showers between 10 a.m. and 4 p.m. Look for a high near 58 today, with light westerly winds becoming completely calm this morning. For tomorrow, look for rain in the morning until about 1 p.m., then scattered showers. For Sunday, mostly sunny skies, partly sunny for Monday, mostly sunny for Tuesday, back to partly sunny for Wednesday.

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It is 10 minutes to 7 o'clock. Degrees in Kodiak this morning with west winds at 7 miles per hour at the airport. They have 10 miles of visibility there. The Weather Service is calling for mostly sunny skies today with scattered showers between 10 a.m. and 4 p.m. Look for a high around 58 degrees. Light westerly winds becoming completely calm this morning. For tonight, isolated showers, then rain from 4 a.m. through about 1 p.m. Saturday. Look for mostly sunny skies on Sunday.

51 degrees in Kodiak this morning, overcast skies, west winds at 5 miles per hour at the airport, where they continue to have 10 miles of visibility. The Weather Service is predicting mostly sunny skies today with scattered showers between 10 a.m. and 4 p.m. West winds to 5, becoming completely calm this morning. For tonight, look for isolated showers before 10 p.m., then rain after 4 a.m., low of about 51 overnight tonight. Calm winds turning to the southwest to 5 after midnight. And that rain's expected to continue through 1 p.m. on Saturday, followed by scattered showers. South winds 5 or 10 on Saturday, turning to the west in the afternoon. That west wind's going to bring mostly sunny skies on Sunday, partly sunny skies on Monday.

Mariners, be aware, we have a small craft advisory for tomorrow for Marmot Island to Sitkanak up to 15 miles southwest 20 for today and tonight, becoming south 25 tomorrow. 5-foot seas today, 4-foot seas tonight, 5-foot seas tomorrow. Over in the Shelikof Strait, small craft advisory for tonight. West 20 becoming south 25 tonight with 5-foot seas. For tomorrow in the Shelikof, south 20 and seas at 5 feet.

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2: It's time for the KMXT Morning News. I'm Terry Haynes. A string of break-ins hit specific downtown Kodiak businesses this week. Now, the Kodiak Police Department says they have taken a suspect into custody who may be the perpetrator. Francis De La Fuente, the deputy chief of police at the department, wrote in a text message to KMXT that they took an unidentified person into custody yesterday afternoon. He said this is the department's only suspect so far. In the early morning hours on Monday, an unidentified person broke into the Chamber of Commerce office, then the Alaska Marine Highway System office next door inside the local visitor center. Then early Wednesday morning, an unidentified person broke into Harborside Coffee and Goods on Marine Way, according to a Facebook post from the Kodiak Police Department. Ellen Simeonoff is the executive director at the Chamber of Commerce. She says she found out about the first break-in Monday morning when she got a call from an employee at the neighboring Discover Kodiak office that there was a set of broken glass doors upstairs.
3: They were completely damaged. They were busted.
4: That door was broken as well.
2: The thief allegedly took two computers and a cash box from the Chamber of Commerce along with a credit card. Simeonoff says the perpetrator also went through filing cabinets and damaged several files with important financial information, so she had to spend time talking to various banks on Monday.
4: It's about, you know, restructuring your bank accounts, things that they had, you know, eyes on, information, you know, fixing that, and then just waiting to get new credit cards.
2: An employee at the local Alaska Marine Highway System terminal says their building was, quote, ransacked, unquote. The perpetrator allegedly cut the office's phone lines and took a piece of IT equipment, which triggered a Coast Guard investigation. Alaska Marine Highway System staff say the investigation is still ongoing. Both Simeonoff and the ferry system employee say this is the first time their offices have been broken into, as far as they know. Simeonoff says they were able to get a few images of the perpetrator from cameras in the building, which helped officers identify the suspect. De La Fuente with KPD says crimes like this are rare in Kodiak. He says the Kodiak resident can reduce their risks of break-in by locking homes and vehicles, especially when they're headed out of town. State fire officials have reduced some evacuation orders in Tok for the over 5,000-acre Muckluck fire. The fire, which started from a downed power line in a residential area on Monday, has damaged or destroyed at least 20 homes in the eastern interior community. Level 3 go orders have been reduced in size since the fire started, but some are still in place for most neighborhoods north of the Alaska Highway, from Sundog Trail to Red Fox Drive. People who live in the immediate east, west, and south of that area are at level 2 set status. The area that wraps around Birch Lake to the Tok Airport is at level 1 ready status. The downgrade comes with the arrival of cooler, more humid weather, as well as more fire crews, equipment, and aircraft on the scene. The fire is still gaining ground in the northwest, mostly away from town. Emergency officials are asking the public to stay out of the level 3 evacuation zones to avoid hazards like smoldering ash pits and downed power lines, as well as to give firefighters space to work. The National Oceanic and Atmospheric Administration announced earlier this month that it would end its support for the Arctic Report Card. The annual report features the work of many Alaska scientists and observers. But as Alona Nyden with the Alaska Desk reports, the editors of the Arctic Report Card are still optimistic about publishing it this year.
0: The Arctic Report Card has been documenting environmental changes in the northern part of the globe for two decades. But earlier this month, NOAA said it would no longer provide financial and coordinating support for the report.
5: This came entirely out of the blue.
0: Rick Toman is a climate specialist with the Alaska Center for Climate Assessment and Preparedness at the University of Alaska Fairbanks and one of the main editors of the report.
5: After we kind of collected our wits about us after being blindsided by this, we immediately informed the lead authors of this change and began to try to think through how can we continue the Arctic Report Card without NOAA support.
0: Toman says editors learned the news during a regular meeting and were not provided with the reason for the decision. NOAA did not immediately respond to a request for comment, but the agency's communications director told the New York Times that all data historically collected by NOAA will remain publicly available. The annual Arctic Report Card tracks changes in sea ice, tundra greenness, as well as sea and air temperatures. It features the work of over 100 scientists, many of them in Alaska, as well as indigenous peoples living in the Arctic. While most of the report authors are volunteers, NOAA provided the coordinating editor as well as website development and video production for the report. Toman says scientists, educators, and policymakers value this timely update and that it helps them understand the scale of changes in the Arctic. He says the report also focuses on what those changes mean for Arctic communities.
5: Over the years, you know, we've had essays on Alaska salmon, on caribou, on food security in indigenous communities in Alaska during the pandemic.
0: Roberta Turek-Glenn is a community liaison with the Alaska Arctic Observatory and Knowledge Hub at UIF. She's from Utqiagvik and helped lead an essay for the 2023 report that featured the work of Inupiaq observers.
6: It was an awesome opportunity to highlight local and indigenous observations made from people living in the Arctic today.
0: Those observations included how increasing coastal storms contributed to flooding and erosion in Alaska communities, damaging roads and ice cellars used for food storage. Observers also shared how changing weather patterns affected where locals can hunt and fish. Matthew Dreckenmiller is another longtime editor of the report. He previously worked for UIF and is now a senior scientist at the National Snow and Ice Data Center at the University of Colorado, Boulder. Dreckenmiller says that the Trump administration has politicized climate science, and the report editors saw a possibility of NOAA's decision well over a year ago. But he says,
7: the peoples and the communities that live in Alaska don't see climate science as a political topic. They see it as a daily reality. And it's a reality that requires careful monitoring. It requires trusted information, and it requires partnerships.
0: Editors say a massive outpouring of support after the NOAA announcement will help them publish this year's report. It will be released at the annual American Geophysical Union meeting in December in San Francisco. They are also optimistic about continuing the report in future years, though those plans haven't been finalized. In Anchorage, I am Alona Nyden.
2: Two Nome area miners have filed a federal lawsuit against the Alaska State Troopers and the Sitnasauk Native Corporation, one of the largest landowners in the region. The miners allege they were unlawfully prevented from using a public beach to reach their mining claims. KNOM's Ben Townsend has more.
8: Every spring, the sea ice pulls away from Nome's shoreline, revealing a wide stretch of sandy beach. Residents flock there for bonfires, while four-wheelers and side-by-sides zip across the firm sand, leaving tracks that disappear with the next high tide. This spring, two miners, Paul Fussell and Larry St. Clair, were barred from using the beach by Sitnasauk Native Corporation. Now, they're suing the corporation for what they say are deprivation of civil rights. The two miners are representing themselves in the suit. In an email, Fussell told KNOM the only way to reach his mining leases is to travel along the beach. Fussell says they were threatened with arrest while crossing Nome's East Beach, specifically the area below the ordinary high water mark. The Submerged Lands Act of 1953 established that land is owned by the state of Alaska. The miners argue that it's also public trust land that cannot legally be closed to the public. The miners say Sinisok placed barriers, posted no trespassing signs, and asked peace officers to enforce the restrictions and prevent the miners from reaching their claims. The lawsuit also names two Sinisok employees as defendants. In a statement, the corporation said, quote, "As incidents of trespassing continue to increase, we will remain diligent in enforcing our private property rights and advancing our mission to safeguard lands that are vital to our shareholders, culture, and future." Two Alaska state troopers are also listed as defendants. The complaint says the dispute escalated this spring after a trooper called one of the plaintiffs to warn him he could be arrested if he continued traveling through the area. Fussell described the trooper's involvement with the corporation as a constitutional issue and said, quote, "The moment law enforcement gets used as a tool to enforce a private corporation's claim over public trust land, every Alaskan's rights are at stake," end quote. A spokesperson for the troopers declined to comment on the case. Fussell said the miners gave Sinisok 10 days to resolve the dispute before filing suit. The case is in front of U.S. District Court Judge Aaron Christian Peterson. Reporting in Nome, I'm Ben Townsend.
2: Eight people died on Thursday after the charter plane they were flying in crashed on a remote cape in southwest Alaska. The civilian contracted aircraft crashed at the Cape Newenham Long Range Radar Site Airport, roughly 450 miles west of Anchorage. That's according to a statement from the Alaska NORAD region, Alaska Command, and the 11th Air Force. Cape Newenham Long Range Radar Site is part of a network of remote radar sites that track aircraft operating in Alaska's airspace and along its borders, according to the statement. Clint Johnson is the National Transportation Safety Board spokesperson. He says the plane had been chartered from Anchorage to Cape Newenham and that the NTSB is preparing its own investigation.
9: We are launching a team to Cape Newenham. They're going to be coming up from Seattle, joined by some of our investigators here in Anchorage as well, and headed to the site probably in the next couple of days, weather permitting.
2: The military said more information would be available in the coming days.
10: Living plastics. I'm Randy Simon, and this is Earthwise, a look at our changing environment. Plastic is everywhere in modern life. According to the United Nations, 474 million tons of plastic is produced every year around the world, two-thirds of which is only used for a short period of time before being thrown away. Discarded plastic can persist in the environment for decades or even centuries. But what if plastic could be designed to disappear after it's served its purpose? Researchers at the Shenzhen Institute of Advanced Technology in China are now developing what they call living plastics that can destroy themselves when their job is done. In a study recently published in the journal ACS Applied Polymer Materials, the researchers created a new material containing dormant spores of the bacterium Bacillus subtilis embedded directly into the plastic. Under normal conditions, the spores remain inactive, allowing the material to perform just like conventional plastic. But when exposed to a specific trigger, the spores awaken and begin producing enzymes that break the plastic apart. Unlike earlier designs that relied on a single enzyme, the researchers engineered the bacteria to make two enzymes that work together. One cuts long polymer chains into smaller pieces, while the second breaks those pieces down into their original molecular building blocks. This two-step process prevents the formation of harmful microplastics. In laboratory tests, the living plastic completely decomposed in just 6 days after activation. Living plastics could one day make plastic products far less permanent than they are today. For more information on this and other environmental news, visit WAMCpodcasts.org. Earthwise is a production of WAMC. 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
12: 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I'm Sasha Pfeiffer.
13: And I'm Leila Faldin. Good morning. The USS Abraham Lincoln is now on its way home from the Middle East. The roughly 5,000 sailors and Marines aboard that ship have spent 9 months at sea, which has included supporting the U.S. war against Iran. There have been reports of deteriorating conditions, including accounts from families who describe attempts to jump overboard. The Navy has not confirmed those specific reports and has denied any increase in attempted suicides on board, and NPR has not independently verified them. NPR's Katie Riddle reports on the mental health challenges of prolonged confinement.

It is 10 minutes to 8 o'clock. ...51 degrees in Kodiak with overcast skies, light westerly winds. The Weather Service is calling for mostly sunny skies today for the most part, although with scattered showers between 10 a.m. and 4 p.m.

0: 52 degrees in Kodiak this morning with overcast skies for the most part. Out at the airport, they have light westerly winds, a full 10 miles of visibility. The Weather Service is calling for mostly sunny skies today.
1: From WHYY in Philadelphia, this is Fresh Air. I'm Dave Davies. The Dog Stars is a new film about two men who become unlikely compatriots when a pandemic wipes out much of the country's population. Today we talk with adventure writer Peter Heller, who wrote the book. Also, we remember pioneering rock critic Dave Marsh. He was an early champion and biographer of Bruce Springsteen. He helped launch the rock magazine Cream before winding up at Rolling Stone. He once wrote, "Rock saved my life and also broke my heart."
2: It seemed like a pure thing to me. And I guess I was naive, but it did seem like a pure thing to me. It seemed like there were these singers. They got in the studio, they sang these songs, and they spoke from the bottom of their heart.
1: Also, Justin Chang reviews the new film Dreams and Nightmares. First, the news.
3: Live from NPR News, I'm Lakshmi Singh. The Trump administration's betting that its plan to decimate Iran's economy, which it dubs Economic D-Day, will accomplish what U.S. military bombings so far have not. Treasury Secretary Scott Bessent says he'll explain Monday how Washington plans to do it. The administration is attempting to end Iran's chokehold on the Strait of Hormuz, a key oil shipping waterway, and bring an end to the war the U.S. and Israel started against Iran in late February. NPR's Emily Fang reports.
4: Extensive U.S. sanctions going back to the 1970s have already cut Iran off from much of the global trading system. But President Trump wrote this week a, quote, "economic D-Day is coming for Iran or any countries that give it economic support." Sina Tusi, a senior fellow at the think tank Center for International Policy in Washington, says an ongoing U.S. naval blockade of the country is biting. But Iran managed to ship out a lot of oil during a short ceasefire with the U.S.
5: So that gained them a lot of buffer right now, at least for the next couple months. And they are working on circumvention routes, especially land routes, to trade, to not be as reliant on ports.
4: And he says the current Iranian government is now stacked with ideological hardliners for whom the economy is not a priority. Emily Fang, NPR News, Washington.
3: President Trump travels to South Carolina today for a rally in support of Darlene Graham, who's running for the Senate seat left vacant when her older brother Lindsey Graham died unexpectedly. Here's NPR's Tamara Keith.
6: With a rally in Myrtle Beach, Trump is trying to boost support for Darlene Graham among his base in the deep red state. After her brother's sudden and unexpected death, Trump encouraged Graham to run for the Senate and was quick to endorse her. But that endorsement didn't clear the field. She faces Republican Congressman Ralph Norman in the runoff. It's another test of the power of the president's endorsements. Earlier this week, three of the candidates he endorsed lost their primaries. A White House official tells NPR this is just one of many events in the coming months Trump will hold for candidates he endorsed. Tamara Keith, NPR News, the White House.
3: An appeals court has upheld a decision to block the Justice Department subpoenas to New York Attorney General Letitia James' office. The DOJ is seeking records about civil lawsuits James filed against President Trump and his family business. National Weather Service is dispatching a team to confirm reports of a tornado that struck Atlantic Beach on Long Island last night. Images are circulating online of a massive waterspout quickly spinning and tearing through at least two beach clubs. Richard Acarino with the Sun and Surf Beach Club describes what he saw.
7: The noise was frightening. You could see the wind. It was extremely violent. You look out the window and furniture from cabanas, from the deck area were flying everywhere.
3: Local authorities say there were no reports of significant injuries, but the damage was extensive. From Washington, this is NPR News.
8: Whether you're into junk food or health food, there's a good chance that what you consume has been genetically modified. Although there are several ways of genetically altering plants, two of the most controversial are herbicidal and insecticidal modification. Herbicidal modification involves inserting a bacterial gene into plants that directs its cells to produce a protein toxic to specific insects. As the plant grows, it produces its own insecticide. A similar process is used to create crops resistant to certain herbicides that target a wide range of weeds, and that might normally harm food crops. The chemicals used to target only certain weeds but leave plants unharmed are usually highly toxic. Sounds pretty good so far, right? GM foods allow farmers to cut back on spraying dangerous chemicals on crops used to make the food we buy in the supermarket. But according to some scientists, GM food may cause problems. For example, they claim that birds, bees, and other non-target animals may be hurt by insecticide-producing plants. And then there's the possibility that GM crops will cross-pollinate with wild plants, creating species of superweeds resistant to herbicides. Finally, there's the concern GM food may be less nutritious than regular food. GM food advocates counter that crops are engineered to be more nutritious. This may benefit developing nations where food is scarce. Furthermore, GM foods reduce human exposure to chemicals used to kill insects and weeds. So who's right? Frankly, it's too soon to tell. But it's clear that GM food has made its mark in the world. Time will tell what kind of mark it has made. This moment of science came from Indiana University with underwriting from the Office of the Chancellor and text Hillary Weavers of Bloomington, Indiana, creating handwoven throws, pillows, and accessories for America's home since 1979. Today's program was prepared by Jeremy Shear with help from Butch Brody in biology. I'm Don Glass.
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0: That's considered rock's most recorded song, covered by everyone from punk bands to Otis Redding to high school marching bands. Louie Louie was written in 1955 by a black rhythm and blues singer and songwriter named Richard Berry, who recorded it in 56. 7 years later, a Portland, Oregon band, the Kingsmen, recorded their version of it with garbled lyrics. It became a hit. In 1993, Dave Marsh told Terry how, for years, much of America came to believe that the lyrics in the song were obscene.
1: A bunch of fraternity boys decided in

0: You're tuned to KMXT Kodiak. 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
1: This is Bird Note. During the summer breeding season, North America's Great Plains come alive with birdsong. Among the most memorable is the lark bunting, whose serenade is complete with costume and choreography. Lark buntings are migratory sparrows that live in grasslands from south-central Canada to the northern plateaus of Mexico. For most of the year, the buntings are brown, white, and streaky. They spend the winter traveling in large nomadic flocks in search of seeds and insects. But as spring approaches, the males become a velvety black with a contrasting patch of bright white feathers on each wing. Wardrobe change complete, this sparrow is ready to put on a show. Male lark buntings perform elaborate flight displays to attract mates and fend off rivals. First, the bunting ascends quickly, a dark spot rising through the open sky. Then he begins a slow descent, flashing those white feathers with each flap of his wings. Flying back to earth, the bunting belts out a complex series of trills, whistles, and buzzy phrases. A spectacular performance indeed. For Bird Note, I'm Ariana Rimmel.
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0: Good morning. It's 10 minutes after 9 o'clock, and it is time for the Island Messenger. I'm Steve. I'll be your host today without Heather on the Friday Friends Show. Heather's off helping to clean up the Fog Neck Island beaches on one of those beach cleanups. So that doesn't mean we can't have fun coming up for the next hour or so. Here's the weather forecast for Kodiak. It's 51 degrees.

0: He's outside at the airport right now, and we have scattered showers in the forecast, mainly between 10 a.m. and 4 p.m., mostly sunny. Other than that, with a high near 58, west winds around 5 miles per hour, becoming calm this morning, and the chance of precipitation is at 30%. Isolated showers tonight, and then rain mostly after 4 a.m., lows around 51, calm winds becoming southwest around 5 p.m. after midnight, 80% chance of rain tonight. Tomorrow, it's rain mostly before 1, and then scattered showers after 1 o'clock, highs near 56, south winds 5 to 10, becoming west in the afternoon. The chance of precipitation is at 80%. And then Sunday, we've got mostly sunny skies in the forecast with a high near 62 degrees. Mostly clear Sunday night and partly sunny on Monday. That sounds pretty darn good to me. We've got sunrise today at 6:47. Sunset tonight's at 9:38. And sunrise tomorrow is at 6:51. 14 hours and 49 minutes of daylight on this Friday, August 21st. That's a loss of 4 minutes and 46 seconds. Our record high was 76 back in 2020, and the record low was 42 degrees back in 1963 and also in 1965. Here's a marine forecast. A 1,009 millibar low forms 40 nautical miles south-southeast of Kodiak City Saturday afternoon, and then moves to 190 nautical miles southeast of Kodiak City at 1,008 millibars by Sunday morning. From Robert Island to Sikkenak, this is Smart Craft Advisory on Saturday. Today, it's south winds to 20 knots and seas to 5 feet. Tonight, southwest 20, seas to 4 feet with rain. The outlook calls for 25 knots tomorrow and seas to 5 feet with rain. For the other area here, Chiniac Bay, we've got variable winds less than 10 knots today, seas to 1 feet, building to 3 feet in the afternoon. Tonight, variable winds less than 10 knots, becoming south 15 after midnight, seas to 3 feet with rain. Tomorrow, it's southwest winds to 15 knots in the morning, becoming variable less than 10 knots with seas to 2 feet. Saturday night, it's north winds to 10 knots and seas to 2 feet. And then Sunday, northwest winds 15, seas to 2 feet. From Marmot Bay, west winds to 10 knots and seas to 2 feet today. Variable winds less than 10 knots tonight, becoming south to 10 knots after midnight with seas to 3 feet and rain. Tomorrow, south 15 in the morning, becoming variable less than 10 with seas to 3 feet and rain. And Saturday night, it's northwest winds to 10 knots and seas to 2 feet. That's a Smart Craft Advisory tonight in Chillicothe Strait. Today, it's west winds to 20 knots and seas to 5 feet. Tonight, it's south winds to 25 knots, seas to 5 feet with rain. Tomorrow, south 20, seas to 5 feet, rain. And Saturday night, southwest winds to 15 knots and seas to 3 feet. Let's see what the Alaska Department of Fish and Game has to say about that.
1: This is the Alaska Department of Fish and Game with Kodiak Commercial Salmon Fishery Advisory Announcement Number 39. This announcement was issued at 10 a.m. August 20th. There will be a 48-hour extension to the current commercial salmon fishing period from 6 p.m. Thursday, August 20th to 6 p.m. Saturday, August 22nd in the following areas: the Outer Karlik, Outer Iakulik, Halibut Bay, and Sturgeon sections of the Southwest Kodiak District, the Northwest Kodiak District, except the Anton Larson Bay, Sheraton Bay, and Kajuyak Bay sections remain closed. The southwest of Fogneck, northwest of Fogneck, and southeast of Fogneck sections of the Fogneck District. The Cape Alitak, Humpy Deadman, Alitak Bay, Mosier Bay, and Olga Bay sections of the Alitak District. The Seven Rivers, Two-Headed, and Sikkelitik sections of the Eastside Kodiak District. And the Northeast Kodiak District. As previously announced, the current commercial salmon fishing period in the Inner Katoy Bay section of the Fogneck District will close at 6 p.m. Thursday, August 20th. Closed water adjustments. Closed waters are reduced until 6 p.m. Thursday, August 20th, in Katoy Bay to the ADF&G markers located in Little Katoy and Big Katoy Bays near stream numbers 252-323 and 252-324. The following areas remain open until further notice: the Duck Bay, Iduit Bay, and Outer Katoy Bay sections of the Afognak District. Fishermen are reminded that in the Kodiak area, including the mainland district, until further notice, Chinook salmon 28 inches or greater in length may not be retained by purse seine gear in the commercial fishery and must be returned to the water unharmed. Closed waters are shown on the Kodiak area salmon statistical chart and detailed in the commercial salmon fishing regulations. The statistical charts, harvest strategies, and commercial salmon fishing regulations are available at the Kodiak Fish and Game Office. Recent salmon fishery information may be obtained by calling the department's 24-hour recorder phone at 486-4559.
0: I just remembered that I forgot to do the tides. That's usually Heather's thing. So it's high tide at 10:36 this morning is 4.8 feet. Low tide this afternoon, 2:21. That's a 4.1-foot tide. On the west side, it's high tide at 10:11 this morning, 7.9 feet. And then low tides at 3:07 this afternoon, 6.4 feet.
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0: It's 9 minutes after 9 o'clock. Good morning. It's Friday, friends. It's Steve without Heather. I'll run down a long list of things happening in Kodiak over the weekend, on Saturday especially. Big list of things. But first of all, music. We've had some Bears in the news this week. One with the Bears making a play for the local landfill, and second, the Bear encounter out at the Flats. So I thought it'd be a perfect time to play my favorite Bear song. And you know what that is? It's by Lyle Lovett. This one's called Bears.

0: There's Lyle at 12 minutes after 9 o'clock with Bears. Now, here's a look at some things coming up later today around town. At the library, there's Lap Sit Story Time that starts at 10:30, and that's with Miss Abby at the Kodiak Public Library. Big volleyball weekend. There's two teams in town to play against Kodiak. They're at 11 o'clock today. Today, there's volleyball versus Houston and Reddington at Kodiak High School. So lots of volleyball if you enjoy watching that. Check it out. 3 o'clock, it's Lego Club at the Kodiak Public Library. At 6 o'clock tonight, it's a play. It's Peter and Wendy. It's an MRW Kodiak Youth Activities play under the guidance of Missoula Children's Theater, and that's at the Gerald C. Wilson Auditorium, and admission is free. 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Check that out if you're feeling energetic. Tomorrow at 8 o'clock, it's the 40th annual Kodiak Island Golf Championship at the Bear Valley Golf Course. It's 8 o'clock. At 9 o'clock, more volleyball at the high school. It's Houston and Reddington at Kodiak High School. 10 to 1 tomorrow is the Farmers Market at the Kodiak Baptist Mission. And from noon until 4, it's the Salmon Camp celebration at the Kodiak Wildlife Center's Refuge Center.
1: This week in This American Life, the aircraft carrier USS Abraham Lincoln has been in the news lately because of an extra long deployment that's taken a toll on its crew. So we decided that we were going to replay an old episode showing what that life is really like. You sleep in a room with 196 other people. There are lots of tedious jobs.
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0: Sometimes we play new music on the show, and I found a great one for you. 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

0: There's Elton John. It's 17 minutes past. Actually, it's 21 minutes. I'll learn how to tell time sometime soon. 21 minutes past 9 o'clock right now. Here's some things coming up tomorrow in Kodiak. Noon to 4, it's a salmon camp celebration at the Kodiak Wildlife Refuge Visitor Center. From noon until 3 tomorrow, it's block printing at the Heart Rock Club. 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At 1 o'clock tomorrow, it's Game Lounge at the Kodiak Public Library. At 3:30, it's another performance of Peter and Wendy at the MRW Kodiak Youth Activities Play under the guidance of the Missoula Children's Theater at the Gerald C. Ford Auditorium. Free admission, and that's also tonight at 6 o'clock. 5 o'clock, it's rockin', starting at 5. Kodiak Island Racing Association races at the Kodiak Island State Fairgrounds. And we got music just coming out of our ears this weekend. At 8 o'clock, it's live music with Joey Hawk at the Double Shovel Cider in Kodiak. And he's based out of Palmer these days. Also at 8 o'clock, it's Cooper Curtis at the Rendezvous. And at 9 o'clock, it's live music with the Lingonberries at Tony's Bar. So this is what everybody that can pick up a guitar is playing at one bar or another here in Kodiak this weekend. Music from Katie Pruitt coming up after this.
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4: Albums and more than 3 decades into their career, Weezer are collaborating more than ever. Frontman Rivers Cuomo says it took time to get there.
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0: That's Waxahachie. Problem with it at 25 minutes before 10 o'clock. Looking at some things happening later on this week on Sunday. It's the second round of the 40th annual Kodiak Island Golf Championship. And at 9:30, it's the final Kodiak Audubon hike. That's another sign of winter, I think. It's a Marin Ridge hike, and it's a level 4 hike. Meet at the Kodiak Island Convention and Visitors Bureau building. So if you're new in town, you want to meet some hikers, that's probably a good thing to do. It's at 9:30 at the Kodiak Island Convention and Visitors Bureau building. It's Tech Tutor time Monday at 10:30 in the morning at the Kodiak Public Library. And Wednesday, there's a lot coming up, too. From 10:30 till noon, it's a book launch of Peekaboo Moon by local author Sherry Biddle at the Islander Bookshop. From noon until 3 on Wednesday, it's lunch on the lawn at the Kodiak Public Library. And from 5 until 6 on Wednesday now, the Kodiak Harvest Food Co-op Midweek Marketplace. 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Also on Thursday, coming up next week, it's Kana's Mindful Plant Identification Walk at the Boy Scout Beach Trail. It starts at 1 o'clock. Music from Alison Krauss and Union Station coming up after these words.
1: Welcoming visitors is an Aleutiksukpiak tradition. Whether it's expanding hospitality to travelers or greeting friends and family, Aleutik people take pride in providing a family reception. Elders remind us that caring for others is a sign of respect. It's also insurance. You never know when you might need someone's help. The Aleutik Museum values hospitality. At Kodiak's Native Cultural Center, we are proud to welcome guests of all ages, heritages, and abilities. The museum tells the story of the Aleutik people, Kodiak's first residents from the distant past to the present. Our exhibits, programs, and publications are designed to help everyone learn about the island's remarkable heritage. Whether you are in town briefly or have lived here for decades, you will receive a warm welcome and find opportunities to learn and create. Chennai, hello, this is Cheyenne for the Aleutik Museum, where everyone is welcome to visit, meet our friendly staff, explore the Aleutik world, and learn how Aleutik traditions continue. Kweana, thank you for listening.
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0: That's new from Jillian Welch and Dave Rawlings. It's called North Country. I like that sound. It's 12 minutes before 10 o'clock now, and here's Pam with Byways.
1: Hello, Kodiak, and welcome to the August 21st edition of Island Byways. I'm Pam Foreman. Here, fishy. If you're looking for pink salmon this year, you are in luck. They are just about everywhere and still coming in strong. There are a few sockeye still bravely making their way upstream here and there, as well as some early silvers. But pinks continue to rule the day. I know a lot of folks turn their noses up at pink salmon, but they are good eating fish, especially if you catch them shortly after they get into the fresh water, or better yet, while they're still in the salt. Try them as a blackened fish, on the barbecue, or can them for later in the winter. Pinks are serving another important purpose this year. They're feeding some very hungry bears. The berry crop has been virtually non-existent, so the bears are hitting the rivers pretty hard. If you see a bear while you're fishing, stop fishing and give the bear space to get around you. And if you're there to watch or try to photograph the bears, remember, this isn't a zoo. Don't crowd them and respect their space. Generally, they'll respect yours. But as we were all reminded this week, a surprised bear protecting her cubs is unpredictable and is likely to attack. If you're going hiking or even for a walk along isolated stretches of road, be noisy. This time of year, when there are so many bears around, hike in groups when you can. The last Audubon hike of the season is on Sunday along Marin Ridge. This hike is about 3 miles and it's difficult, rated a number 4 on a scale of 1 to 5, with 1 being easy and 5 being very difficult. To join the hike, meet at the ferry terminal and visitor center building downtown for a 9:30 a.m. departure. And that's it for Island Byways this week. Have fun and stay safe out there. Thanks for listening.
0: And thank you, Pam. It's 11 minutes before 10 o'clock. The Kodiak weather calls for scattered showers today between 10 a.m. and 4 p.m. Then some sunshine with a high near 58 degrees later this afternoon. West winds 5 miles per hour. Chance of participation is 30%. Isolated showers before 10 tonight and then rain mainly after 4 a.m. Lows around 51. There's calm winds. Tomorrow it's rain in the morning and then scattered showers after 1 o'clock. Highs near 56 degrees. And then Sunday we've got sunny skies in the forecast. We've got music from Bruce Springsteen coming up after these words, so stay tuned for that.
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0: It was fun to listen to Terry Gross's interview with Dave Marsh this morning, who had a lot to do with Bruce's early career and wrote a couple biographies of him. It was just fun to listen to that era of rock and roll and how influential Dave Marsh was. Forget about that. Trying to pick a Bruce Springsteen song to play on the morning show. It's a little rough because, you know, he's a rocker. But let's listen to this one from his late period. This is from the album The Ghost of Tom Joad. And here's the title track. This sounds pretty good. I think you'll like it.

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I just had to get that one in there for a friend. It might be a good movie to watch this weekend if you're having a rainy day Saturday afternoon. Hey, thanks for listening. Heather will be back next week. I promise it'll be better. Have a good weekend.

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1: That is the medieval Latin chant Dies Irae, Day of Wrath, a traditional part of the Requiem Mass. In Sergei Rachmaninoff's time, the melody was instantly recognizable, as was its spiritual weight of death and judgment, with the hint of the supernatural thrown in. Rachmaninoff was obsessed with the Dies Irae. That melodic cell became something of a signature move for him. He used it again and again. From APM, American Public Media, this is Performance Today. I'm Valerie Kaler. Rachmaninoff's obsession on the way. Russian pianist Yuliana Avdyeva is on the way with that Rachmaninoff later this hour. Right now, let's hear her play some Mozart. The Rondo and Polonaise from Mozart's Piano Sonata No. 6.

0: The second movement of Mozart's Sonata No. 6, featuring pianist Yuliana Avdeeva. She won first prize at the 2010 Chopin competition in Warsaw and has been touring around the world ever since. We'll visit her in Berlin to hear her play Rachmaninoff's Rhapsody on a Theme of Paganini later this hour. From APM American Public Media, this is Performance Today, taking you to concerts around the world. I'm Valerie Kaler. You might have heard of Marlboro Music, the legendary chamber music academy and festival that takes place every summer in Vermont. Marlboro Music was co-founded in the early 1950s by a group of friends who included pianist Rudolf Serkin. Just about the time he was getting Marlboro Music off the ground, his daughter Judith was born. So little Judith grew up spending summers at Marlboro. She went on to play the cello. 50 years ago, she was a young, up-and-coming cellist at Marlboro, playing alongside the legends of that time. Now, half a century later, Judith Serkin is among the senior artists at Marlboro, where still they take pride in having talented young musicians play right alongside folks who are sometimes two generations older. Which brings us to the performance we're about to hear. A trio including Judith Serkin on the cello, now in her 70s, with a 20-something violinist named Oliver Neubauer.
1: You know, working with Judith Serkin was my first performance at Marlboro, and she's just really the epitome of such a warm person, and there's no hierarchy. It's just, you know, exploring each other and getting to know these pieces.
0: No hierarchy. As Oliver Neubauer was saying, he, a 26-year-old violinist from his first years at Marlboro, playing with a cellist who's been there almost since the festival began in the 1950s. Let's hear how it went. Young Solomon G. at the piano and 26-year-old Oliver Neubauer playing the violin. Judith Serkin on the cello at Marlboro Music in Marlboro, Vermont. They played the Piano Trio No. 41 by Yusuf Haydn.

The Piano Trio No. 41 by Joseph Haydn, from a concert at Marlboro Music in Marlboro, Vermont. Solomon G. at the piano, Oliver Neubauer playing violin, and Judith Serkin playing the cello. Judith Serkin's father was Rudolf Serkin, her grandfather Adolf Busch, two of the founding fathers of Marlboro Music. Judith was a toddler there when Marlboro Music was getting started in the 1950s, and she was a talented rising star at Marlboro 20 years later. These days, she's one of the beloved senior artists at Marlboro, playing right alongside young talents, like we just heard. In a moment, making music with the extended family. This is Performance Today from APM.

And now it's time for a PT debut. Selena Fisher, composer, pianist, and violinist from New Zealand. She also performs on traditional Japanese and Maori instruments. Many of her own works draw inspiration from her New Zealand and Japanese heritage, whether that's utilizing traditional instruments or evoking the sounds and timbres of those musical traditions. Fisher is attracted to music that is subtle, fragile, indirect, like the music of Japanese composer Toru Takemitsu. She is not drawn to extroverted styles that dictate how a listener should feel. Rather, she connects with music that gives the listener space to experience it in their own way. And Fisher often writes music that follows those preferences. The next piece, great example. It's contemplative and spacious music for string quartet, written in 2020. A piece called Heal by Selena Fisher.

gorgeous contemplative music from Selena Fisher, a piece called Heal. She wrote it in 2020. We heard it from a recent concert featuring the Jupiter String Quartet at Hamilton College in Clinton, New York. The Jupiter Quartet, been together since 2001. They work together just like a family because, well, 3/4 of them are actually family. Violinist Meg Freivogel, Meg's older sister Liz Freivogel on viola, Meg's husband Daniel McDonough plays the cello. And rounding out the quartet is violinist Melanie Clapier, who joined the group in 2025. Clapier said she was drawn to the quartet's family-friendly attitude when she considered joining the group. As the parent of a young child, Clapier appreciates that the other members are also parents, and they bring their families along on tour. Woven together by their love of family and music, the Jupiter String Quartet. In a moment, the embiggening of a Paganini etude. 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

Niccolo Paganini wrote this music in 1802. That's the opening theme from the last of a set of 24 caprices for solo violin. This section is fairly straightforward, but these caprices by Paganini revolutionized the violin. He created sounds and techniques that had never existed before. Violinists ever since have both thanked and sometimes quietly cursed Paganini. His caprices opened a whole new world of expressive possibility, and they've made violinists practice like mad for years on end. Three generations after Paganini, a pianist came along who admired Niccolo Paganini's approach to the violin and who loved that riff.

Sergei Rachmaninoff took that little tune for solo violin and wrote a massive set of variations for piano and full orchestra. 25 minutes of music with a whirling sense of forward momentum. There's always another variation and another just around the corner. Let's hear that violin tune taken to the extreme. Rachmaninoff's Rhapsody on a Theme of Paganini.

a buildup that sounds like it's leading to a huge crash-bang ending. But instead, the closing gesture is more like a sly wink to the audience. Music by Sergei Rachmaninoff, his Rhapsody on a Theme of Paganini. Pianist Yuliana Avdieva soloed with the German Symphony Orchestra, conducted by Santu Matthias Ruvali, a concert at the Philharmonie in Berlin. Our technical director here at PT is Craig Thorson. Gene Barron is our technical producer. Our director of media production and operations is Elizabeth Iverson. The senior director of media operations for APM is Josh Kubasta. We had engineering help this week from Tessa Bloch, Josh Savageau, and Cameron Wiley. 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

0: 55 degrees in Kodiak with partly cloudy skies. Northeast winds at 3 miles per hour. 10 miles of visibility out of the airport. It's a nice day. Look for maybe some scattered showers between 1 and 4 p.m. today and partly sunny skies otherwise. High near 58, west winds to 5, becoming completely calm later on.
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2: There's an old German saying, art is beautiful, but it takes a lot of work. 20th century Swiss composer Franck Martin knew that firsthand. When Martin got an idea for a piece of music, he'd start to get sick, like physically sick. He'd get worse and worse until he made a choice. Go to the hospital or start composing. If he was able to get enough notes down on paper, his illness would disappear. From APM American Public Media, this is Performance Today. I'm Valerie Kaler. Ahead this hour, one of Franck Martin's self-cures, a musical take on earth, water, air, and fire. The four elements. Also ahead, a major work that Antonin Dvorak wrote beginning to end in 2 weeks. That's on the way from a concert in Aspen. Right now, a song by Dvorak called Lasst mich allein, Leave Me Alone. Alisa Weilerstein effectively singing the vocal part on her cello alongside pianist Anna Polonsky.

Lasst mich allein, Leave Me Alone by Antonín Dvořák. The singer begs to be left alone with their grief, longing for peace, aching for a release from that emotional pain. That song by Dvořák arranged for cello and piano. Cellist Elisa Weilerstein with pianist Anna Polanski. From APM, American Public Media, this is Performance Today. I'm Valerie Kaler. So glad to have you here for today's musical adventures and discoveries. Imagine you are an 18th century aristocrat. Now imagine you don't have quite the budget to maintain a full symphony orchestra. So what's a blue blood to do? Well, the next best thing was to keep a wind band on staff. Lots and lots and lots of music written during this era for that particular group of instruments. By the time we hit the beginning of the 19th century, though, the compositional well was running a bit dry for the wind ensemble. Then along comes Antonín Dvořák. He took simple-sounding, folk-flavored melodies and rhythms and made them sound elegant and accessible, friendly and refined. Kind of miraculous, actually, how it sounds so effortless. All the more so because he cranked the whole thing out, start to finish, in 2 weeks. We'll sample from Dvořák's Wind Serenade in D minor with the Aspen Wind Orchestra led by Joaquin Valdepeñas. They're playing movements 2 and 3.

Antonin Dvorak was 36 years old in the winter of 1878-1879. For several years, he'd been making a modest living as a musician in Prague, playing viola in a restaurant dance band, giving piano lessons, playing the organ on Sundays. His compositions had just recently come to the attention of a guy named Johannes Brahms. But even though Dvorak was starting to get more recognition, he was still on that grind, piecing together jobs. When Dvorak did have a few weeks off that winter, instead of resting, like most of us would do, he put his head down and composed. Over the course of 14 days, he wrote the sparkling music we just heard, his Wind Serenade. Joaquin Valdepeñas led the Aspen Wind Orchestra in movements 2 and 3 from Dvorak's Wind Serenade in the Klein Music Tent at the Aspen Music Festival and School in Aspen, Colorado. In a moment, sibling revelry. 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

This hour of programming is brought to you in part by Henry's Great Alaskan Restaurant, serving lunch and dinner. 907-486-8844.

We're about to hear a performance featuring two musicians who've known each other their whole lives. Violinist Geneva Lewis and pianist Nathan Lewis, her older brother. They were born in Auckland, New Zealand in the 1990s, 5 years apart. After the family moved to California, Geneva, Nathan, and their sister Rochelle, a cellist, formed a successful family trio called the Lewis Family Trio, naturally. The trio did not continue as the Lewis siblings pursued their own careers. But that early love of chamber music stuck with Geneva and has become a huge part of her musical life. She's been performing with some of the biggest names in the field for several years now. That's why I find it so special that she returned to her childhood roots for a recent series of concerts, tapping into one of those first, most intimate musical collaborations in her life with her older brother, Nathan. Let's drop in on a concert they gave in Athens, Georgia. Geneva Lewis playing the violin, Nathan Lewis at the piano. They're playing the Sonata No. 3 in A major by George Frederick Handel.

Violin Sonata No. 3 by George Frederick Handel, played by a sibling duo. Geneva Lewis played violin with older brother Nathan Lewis at the piano. A concert at the University of Georgia Performing Arts Center in Athens, Georgia. Violinist Geneva Lewis is one of the great young violinists on the scene right now. And she's from a family of, I'd say, exceptionally talented people. Two musical siblings, her mother, a former runway model, and her dad, a tennis player who reached the 1983 Wimbledon final as an unseeded player. And Geneva is a former PT Young artist. Geneva Lewis says that doing the hard work and maintaining her passion for the art has allowed her to shape her artistic vision. And she's now sharing that vision in concert halls around the world.

The people who live with us, for better or worse, get to learn all our quirks and foibles. How we load the dishwasher. Whether we use a specific chair as our laundry basket. How we go about our work. And what we do with the stress of our jobs. Maria Martin was married to Swiss composer Franck Martin. And she discovered an interesting pattern connecting his compositional process to his health. When Franck Martin got an idea for a piece of music, he'd start to worry. Could he make anything of this, or was this a dead end? As the idea took shape and marinated, Martin would begin to feel sick, physically sick, sometimes with these intense flu-like symptoms, which would get worse and worse until he started composing. As soon as he was able to write enough notes down on paper, his illness would disappear. Maria Martin said her husband had a psychosomatic virus that she called compositis. Let's hear a piece that was completed after a bout of compositis in 1963 and 1964. The Four Elements by Franck Martin. Conductor Mirga Grzegniete Tila is leading the orchestra of the Swiss Roman in concert in Geneva.

The Four Elements, a set of symphonic etudes by Swiss composer Franck Martin. Conductor Mirga Grzegniec-Tetila led the orchestra of the Swiss Roman in concert at Victoria Hall in Geneva, Switzerland. Franck Martin died in 1974. His third wife, Maria, spent the rest of her life preserving his legacy. After his death, she continued to look over his estate and organize his manuscripts. And she made attempts to correct misinformation when she saw it, which she said was often. She said in her lifetime, she never saw a concert program or album booklet that didn't get something wrong, and she took it upon herself to send in corrections and commentaries. She revealed that when he was alive, Franck Martin would often ask her to write the notes for his pieces because he knew she could do it right. Maria Martin outlived her husband by 43 years. She died in 2017 at the age of 102. Knew her husband's music inside and out and wanted to make sure it was shared correctly with the world.

Our staff here at PT is senior producer Catherine Slusher, producers Megan Oglesby and Kathleen Bradbury, associate producer John Goman, music logger David Kemp, and our classical digital producer is Inez Guanches.

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It is your public radio station here in beautiful downtown Kodiak, Alaska, where we are up to 57 degrees. At the airport, they have east winds at 8 miles per hour and 10 miles of visibility.

0: Look for partly sunny skies for the rest of the day. High near 58. West winds to 5 or so, becoming completely calm. Coming up on the midday report, more brown bears at the landfill.
1: Live from NPR News, I'm Lakshmi Singh. The White House can keep building its ballroom under a temporary order the Chief Justice of the United States, John Roberts, signed today. The Supreme Court stayed a lower court ruling that President Trump had failed to first obtain congressional approval and ordered a pause to construction over the White House East Wing. Trump has long touted the ballroom as a luxurious and prestigious gathering venue, but as NPR's Tamara Keith reports, Trump now describes the former site of the East Wing, under which exists a World War II bunker, as a national security project.
2: The existence of the bunker and the need to replace it because it had been destroyed as part of this process came out in some of the earlier legal filings. But since then, the president has really been piling it on about how this is such a national security issue, not just the underground bunker, but then also saying it's going to be a drone port. It's a military installation. This isn't just a ballroom. This is national security.
1: NPR's Tamara Keith. The government of Guatemala says the United States has deported nearly 2,300 Mexican migrants to its country. NPR's Ada Peralta reports the Mexican government says it is not happy with the practice.
3: Normally, migrants are only deported to a country that is not theirs when their home country won't take them or when it's too dangerous for them to go back. Guatemalan President Bernardo Arevalo said that's not the case with the Mexican deportees. Guatemala, he says, treats them like they are in transit and they are sent to Mexico by land within 24 hours. In a statement, Mexico said it opposes the practice. Human rights groups view it as an attempt to intimidate migrants. In a statement to Reuters, the U.S. State Department said it was focused on implementing President Trump's immigration policy. Ada Peralta, NPR News, Mexico City.
1: Flock Camera, the automated license plate readers police use to track vehicles, are facing growing resistance. NPR's Meg Anderson reports some people are so fed up with the cameras that they're resorting to vandalism.
4: Flock cameras capture billions of license plates every month. Police leaders say that has helped them find stolen vehicles and missing people. But legal experts say the technology raises privacy concerns. Now, some people are taking matters into their own hands. According to an NPR review, Flock cameras have been vandalized or stolen in at least 36 states. Garrett Langley is the CEO of Flock.
5: These are people being amped up to go do something, and I don't think that they're being given the level of information they should, that they're also committing a felony.
4: Langley says if people have concerns, they should take it up with their city council. And many people have. According to the advocacy group DFLOC, at least 100 cities have deactivated the cameras or canceled their contracts. Meg Anderson, NPR News.
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6: NPR News is presentada a usted en parte por la Providence Kodiak Island Centro de Asesoramiento. Para una cita o más información, por favor, llama al 907-481-2400.
0: For KMXT News, I'm Terry Haynes. At least 9 brown bears have been eating out of the Kodiak Island Borough's landfill this summer. The area has become a tourist destination and a hazard for landfill workers. The Borough Assembly discussed possible solutions earlier this month, but as KMXT's Catherine Irving reports, they struggled to reach a consensus.
7: There was tension in the air at the Kodiak Island Borough Assembly work session on August 13th. The Assembly had invited staff from the Alaska Department of Fish and Game and other experts to discuss the situation at the landfill, which is owned and operated by the borough.
8: I appreciate the invitation to this Assembly meeting.
7: Larry Vandale is a retired wildlife biologist with Fish and Game and the current executive director at the Kodiak Brown Bear Trust. Vandale told KMXT in an interview on Monday that bears have been a problem in the landfill for years. The current bear deterrent at the landfill is an electric fence that's around 2 miles long, according to borough documents, and covers around 100 acres of land. That fence first went up back in the early 1990s, and for decades, Vandale says bears were being kept out of the landfill. But he says that changed several years ago.
9: Some bears started to find a way to dig under that fence. And it wasn't maintained as well as it should have been. We were kind of victims of our own success because we figured it was just going to keep doing okay.
7: Once the Bears started getting in, Vandale says they began bringing their cubs there, creating a multi-generational reliance on the landfill as a food source. One bear even denned in the landfill with her cubs in the winter of 2024. The borough made extensive repairs to the fence last year. Vandale says Fish and Game also relocated some of the landfill bears.
9: They tried moving one to Menashka Bay because it just wouldn't get out. It came right back like they usually do.
7: The bears have found their way back into the landfill by digging under the fence. With the late summer and low salmon runs Kodiak has seen this year, Vandale says the problem has only gotten worse. The Alaska Department of Environmental Conservation told the borough that the landfill was out of compliance with their solid waste regulations during a landfill inspection in 2025. The department's municipal landfill specialist, Anamika Powers, attended this month's work session virtually. She says that if the borough doesn't bring the landfill into compliance, they can be fined.
10: So basically, it's just not working. It's not because anyone is doing anything wrong. It's just the situation is such that it just isn't working. And so we need to see a new approach.
7: So what to do? Borough staff say that the top priority is to add a second fence around the area of the landfill that holds solid waste and to repair and possibly shrink the size of the original fence so it's easier to maintain. Cody Allen is the head of the Engineering and Facilities Department at the borough. He said at the meeting that they secured a grant to cover some of the cost of materials for a new fence. But he estimates installation of that fence and repairing the original fence could cost $1 million or more. With that price tag and the fact that their management measures didn't work last year, Allen says he has a few concerns.
11: So this raises an important question to me as the director of the department, whose staff spent a great deal of time out there maintaining this equipment and infrastructure. What is the path forward if the next round of recommendations is unsuccessful?
7: Other ideas the borough is pursuing include hazing out the bears using professionals from the Federal Animal and Plant Health Inspection Service or using bear dogs from out of town. Then there's the option seen as the elephant in the room, killing the bears. Here's Borough Assembly member Jeremiah Gardner.
12: I'm going to go ahead and just voice what is wildly unpopular anytime that I speak it. At what point do we say that we are dealing with defense of life and or property and euthanize problem bears?
7: Fish and Game staff said at the meeting that they aren't interested in euthanizing bears until there's no other option. But Vandale told KMXT that euthanizing the most habituated of bears might be the only way forward.
9: Some bears are probably going to die, and that's sad, but it doesn't mean every bear has to die. You just get the ones that are not doing what we want them to do to be good neighbors.
7: He says that once bears enter hibernation at the end of this fall, the Borough and Fish and Game will have a window to do more bear proofing at the landfill. But by the time the bears wake up in the spring, Vandale says they'd better have a solution. Reporting in Kodiak, I'm Catherine Irving.
0: A string of break-ins hit specific downtown Kodiak businesses this week. Now the Kodiak Police Department says they have taken a suspect into custody who may be the perpetrator. Francis De La Fuente, the deputy chief of police at the department, wrote in a text message to KMXT that they took an unidentified person into custody yesterday afternoon. He said this is the department's only suspect so far. In the early morning hours on Monday, an unidentified person broke into the Chamber of Commerce office, then the Alaska Marine Highway System office next door inside the local visitor center. Then, early Wednesday morning, an unidentified person broke into Harborside Coffee and Goods on Marine Way, according to a Facebook post from the Kodiak Police Department. Ellen Simeonoff is the executive director at the Chamber of Commerce. She says she found out about the first break-in Monday morning when she got a call from an employee at the neighboring Discover Kodiak office that there was a set of broken glass doors upstairs.
13: They were completely damaged. They were busted.
14: That door was broken as well.
0: The thief allegedly took two computers and a cash box from the Chamber of Commerce, along with a credit card. Simeonoff says the perpetrator also went through filing cabinets and damaged several files with important financial information, so she had to spend time talking to various banks on Monday.
14: It's about, you know, restructuring your bank accounts, things that they had, you know, eyes on, information, you know, fixing that. And then just waiting to get new credit cards.
0: An employee at the local Alaska Marine Highway System terminal says their building was, quote, ransacked, unquote. The perpetrator allegedly cut the office's phone lines and took a piece of IT equipment, which triggered a Coast Guard investigation. Alaska Marine Highway System staff say the investigation is still ongoing. Both Semyonov and the ferry system employee say this is the first time their offices have been broken into, as far as they know. Semyonov says they were able to get a few images of the perpetrator from cameras in the building, which helped officers identify the suspect. De La Fuente with KPD says crimes like this are rare in Kodiak. He says the Kodiak resident can reduce their risks of break-in by locking homes and vehicles, especially when they're headed out of town. State fire officials have reduced some evacuation orders in Tok for the over 5,000-acre Muckluck fire. The fire, which started from a downed power line in a residential area on Monday, has damaged or destroyed at least 20 homes in the eastern interior community. Level 3 go orders have been reduced in size since the fire started, but some are still in place for most neighborhoods north of the Alaska Highway, from Sundog Trail to Red Fox Drive. People who live in the immediate east, west, and south of that area are at level 2 set status. The area that wraps around Birch Lake to the Tok Airport is at level 1 ready status. The downgrade comes with the arrival of cooler, more humid weather, as well as more fire crews, equipment, and aircraft on the scene. The fire is still gaining ground in the northwest, mostly away from town. Emergency officials are asking the public to stay out of the level 3 evacuation zones to avoid hazards like smoldering ash pits and downed power lines, as well as to give firefighters space to work. The National Oceanic and Atmospheric Administration announced earlier this month that it would end its support for the Arctic Report Card. The annual report features the work of many Alaska scientists and observers. But as Alona Nyden with the Alaska Desk reports, the editors of the Arctic Report Card are still optimistic about publishing it this year.
15: The Arctic Report Card has been documenting environmental changes in the northern part of the globe for 2 decades. But earlier this month, NOAA said it would no longer provide financial and coordinating support for the report.
16: This came entirely out of the blue.
15: Rick Toman is a climate specialist with the Alaska Center for Climate Assessment and Preparedness at the University of Alaska Fairbanks and one of the main editors of the report.
16: After we kind of collected our wits about us after being blindsided by this, we immediately informed the lead authors of this change and began to try to think through how can we continue the Arctic Report Card without NOAA support.
15: Toman says editors learned the news during a regular meeting and were not provided with the reason for the decision. NOAA did not immediately respond to a request for comment, but the agency's communications director told the New York Times that all data historically collected by NOAA will remain publicly available. The annual Arctic Report Card tracks changes in sea ice, tundra greenness, as well as sea and air temperatures. It features the work of over 100 scientists, many of them in Alaska, as well as indigenous peoples living in the Arctic. While most of the report authors are volunteers, NOAA provided the coordinating editor, as well as website development and video production for the report. Toman says scientists, educators, and policymakers value this timely update and that it helps them understand the scale of changes in the Arctic. He says the report also focuses on what those changes mean for Arctic communities.
16: Over the years, you know, we've had essays on Alaska salmon, on caribou, on food security in indigenous communities in Alaska during the pandemic.
15: Roberta Turek-Glenn is a community liaison with the Alaska Arctic Observatory and Knowledge Hub at UIF. She's from Utqiagvik and helped lead an essay for the 2023 report that featured the work of Inupiaq observers.
17: It was an awesome opportunity to highlight local and indigenous observations made from people living in the Arctic today.
15: Those observations included how increasing coastal storms contributed to flooding and erosion in Alaska communities, damaging roads and ice cellars used for food storage. Observers also shared how changing weather patterns affected where locals can hunt and fish. Matthew Druckenmiller is another longtime editor of the report. He previously worked for UAF and is now a senior scientist at the National Snow and Ice Data Center at the University of Colorado, Boulder. Druckenmiller says that the Trump's administration has politicized climate science, and the report editors saw a possibility of NOAA's decision well over a year ago. But he says,
18: the peoples and the communities that live in Alaska don't see climate science as a political topic. They see it as a daily reality. And it's a reality that requires careful monitoring. It requires trusted information, and it requires partnerships.
15: Editors say a massive outpouring of support after the NOAA announcement will help them publish this year's report. It will be released at the annual American Geophysical Union meeting in December in San Francisco. They're also optimistic about continuing the report in future years, though those plans haven't been finalized. In Anchorage, I am Alona Naidin.
0: Two Nome area miners have filed a federal lawsuit against the Alaska State Troopers and the Sitnasauk Native Corporation, one of the largest landowners in the region. The miners allege they were unlawfully prevented from using a public beach to reach their mining claims. KNOM's Ben Townsend has more.
19: Every spring, the sea ice pulls away from Nome's shoreline, revealing a wide stretch of sandy beach. Residents flock there for bonfires, while four-wheelers and side-by-sides zip across the firm sand, leaving tracks that disappear with the next high tide. This spring, two miners, Paul Fussell and Larry St. Clair, were barred from using the beach by Sitnasauk Native Corporation. Now, they're suing the corporation for what they say are deprivation of civil rights. The two miners are representing themselves in the suit. In an email, Fussell told KNOM the only way to reach his mining leases is to travel along the beach. Fussell says they were threatened with arrest while crossing Nome's East Beach, specifically the area below the ordinary high water mark. The Submerged Lands Act of 1953 established that land is owned by the state of Alaska. The miners argue that it's also public trust land that cannot legally be closed to the public. The miners say Sitnasauk placed barriers, posted no trespassing signs, and asked peace officers to enforce the restrictions and prevent the miners from reaching their claims. The lawsuit also names two Sitnasauk employees as defendants. In a statement, the corporation said, quote, "As incidents of trespassing continue to increase, we will remain diligent in enforcing our private property rights and advancing our mission to safeguard lands that are vital to our shareholders, culture, and future." Two Alaska State Troopers are also listed as defendants. The complaint says the dispute escalated this spring after a trooper called one of the plaintiffs to warn him he could be arrested if he continued traveling through the area. Fussell described the trooper's involvement with the corporation as a constitutional issue and said, quote, "The moment law enforcement gets used as a tool to enforce a private corporation's claim over public trust land, every Alaskan's rights are at stake," end quote. A spokesperson for the troopers declined to comment on the case. Fussell said the miners gave Sitnasauk 10 days to resolve the dispute before filing suit. The case is in front of U.S. District Court Judge Aaron Christian Peterson. Reporting in Nome, I'm Ben Townsend.
0: Bumblebee scientists were in Unalaska this summer addressing the lack of data about the island's bees. KUCB's Kanish McLaughlin Price reports that locals can help with the research too.
20: If you were hiking around Unalaska in July, you may have seen a small group of scientists in the tundra paying close attention to the flowers. They were looking for bumblebees. The researchers were trying to identify which species of bumblebees exist on the island by looking at physical characteristics, stripe patterns, hind leg pollen baskets, and even the length of their cheeks. This data is for the Aleutian Bumblebee Project, supported by the U.S. Fish and Wildlife Service.
21: And we were finding with our data that the Aleutian system, there's a really large data gap. So what that means is we only had data on bees for maybe less than 10% of the islands.
20: Justin Fulkerson is a research scientist who's been visiting the Aleutian chain for the last couple of years. Last summer, he surveyed the bees in Adak. This summer, he collected data in several more locations, including Sandpoint and Alaska and the Near Islands. Hollis Woodard is also working on the project. She's a professor of entomology at the University of California. She says a successful field day is dependent on good weather.
22: Well, we try to go out on days when there's amazing weather, which we actually got the first two full days we were here. So if it's too cold, too rainy, the bumblebees just won't fly.
20: When the weather cooperated, the researchers netted bees to get a closer look. In just 4 days on the island, they more than quadrupled the number of bumblebee records for Unalaska. Fulkerson says there were some surprises about the bees they found.
21: And we're finding that they right now just like going crazy for geraniums. And I find that interesting because over in the mainland, I don't really see the bumblebees visiting the geraniums that much. They like to visit like the favorite, the lupins or the pea flowers.
20: Old data estimated there were around 6 species of bumblebees on Unalaska. But so far this summer, they confidently identified only 2 or 3. That raises the question of whether other species are active at different times of the year or whether old records aren't as reliable. Woodard says understanding which bees are here is important because bumblebees are major pollinators.
22: Bumblebees actually are super important pollinators of blueberry, and one of the reasons why is that they'll land on the flower and they sonicate it, just like a sonicating toothbrush, and that causes the flower to release some pollen.
20: Woodard says this relationship has been studied in other parts of the country, but there's still a lot to learn about the bumblebees and berry pollination in the Aleutians. And, Fulkerson says, there's another reason this baseline data is important. Bumblebees are sensitive to climate change.
21: And with our climate changing, we don't know the degree that it'll affect them in the Aleutians or in Alaska. But if they are going to be disappearing, we need to know what species are here, because if we don't know what's here, we don't know what we're going to lose.
20: But both scientists say that locals can help with their research, too. If you see a bumblebee on a flower, they encourage locals to take a photo and upload it to the free iNaturalist app. The image can be reviewed by scientists and other citizen scientists to help paint a clear picture of the bumblebees and the Aleutians. For KUCB, I'm Kenesha McGlashan-Price.
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3: This is the Alaska Department of Fish and Game with Kodiak Commercial Salmon Fishery Advisory Announcement Number 39. This announcement was issued at 10 a.m. August 20th. There will be a 48-hour extension to the current commercial salmon fishing period from 6 p.m. Thursday, August 20th to 6 p.m. Saturday, August 22nd in the following areas: the Outer Karlik, Outer Iakulik, Halibut Bay, and Sturgeon sections of the Southwest Kodiak District, the Northwest Kodiak District, except the Anton Larson Bay, Sheraton Bay, and Kajuyak Bay sections remain closed, the Southwest of Fog Neck, Northwest of Fog Neck, and Southeast of Fog Neck sections of the Fog Neck District, the Cape Alitak, Humpy Deadman, Alitak Bay, Mosier Bay, and Olga Bay sections of the Alitak District, the Seven Rivers, Two-Headed, and Sicalitic sections of the Eastside Kodiak District, and the Northeast Kodiak District. As previously announced, the current commercial salmon fishing period in the Inner Katoy Bay section of the Fog Neck District will close at 6 p.m. Thursday, August 20th. Close water adjustments. Close waters are reduced until 6 p.m. Thursday, August 20th in Katoy Bay to the ADF&G markers located in Little Katoy and Big Katoy Bays near stream numbers 252-323 and 252-324. The following areas remain open until further notice: the Duck Bay, Iduit Bay, and Outer Katoy Bay sections of the Fog Neck District. Fishermen are reminded that in the Kodiak area, including the mainland district, until further notice, Chinook salmon 28 inches or greater in length may not be retained by purse seine gear in the commercial fishery and must be returned to the water unharmed. Closed waters are shown on the Kodiak area salmon statistical chart and detailed in the commercial salmon fishing regulations. The statistical chart, harvest strategies, and commercial salmon fishing regulations are available at the Kodiak Fish and Game Office. Recent salmon fishery information may be obtained by calling the department's 24-hour recorder phone at 486-4559.
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0: Good afternoon and welcome to your Island Messenger for Friday. It is the 21st day of August, the year 2026. The sun rose today at 6:47. It will set again at 9:36, which will give us 14 hours and 49 minutes of glorious daylight, a loss of 4 minutes and 46 seconds compared to yesterday. Our record high temperature for this date was 76, set in 2020, and our record low was 42, set in 1963, then again in 1985. It is currently 57 degrees in Kodiak with partly cloudy skies, east winds at 8 miles per hour at the airport, where they have 10 miles of visibility. Look for partly sunny skies for the rest of the day with some scattered showers between now and 4 p.m. High near 58 today with west winds to 5. Isolated showers tonight before 10 p.m., then rain after 4 a.m. That rain's expected to continue through about 1 p.m. Saturday. Look for scattered showers on Saturday and cloudy skies, light southerly winds. For Sunday, look for mostly sunny skies, high near 62. And for Monday, partly sunny skies, high near 66. We have an outgoing tide. Our next low tide here on the east side will happen at 2:20 this afternoon, be 4.1 feet. Over on the west side, your low tide will happen at 3:07 p.m. and be 6.4 feet in Larsen Bay. Mariners, here's your weather forecast for Marmot Island to Sitkanak out to 15 nautical miles. Small craft advisory for tomorrow with southwest winds at 20 knots for today and tonight. 5-foot seas coming down to 4 feet tonight. South 25 tomorrow with 5-foot seas. Over in the Shelikof Strait, small craft advisory tonight with west winds to 20 knots, becoming south 25 tonight and 5-foot seas. South 20 tomorrow with seas at 5 feet, coming down to 3 feet Saturday night.
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1: Hello, Kodiak, and welcome to the August 21st edition of Island Byways. I'm Pam Foreman. Here, fishy, fishy, fishy. If you're looking for pink salmon this year, you are in luck. They are just about everywhere and still coming in strong. There are a few sockeye still bravely making their way upstream here and there, as well as some early silvers. But pinks continue to rule the day. I know a lot of folks turn their noses up at pink salmon, but they are good eating fish, especially if you catch them shortly after they get into the fresh water, or better yet, while they're still in the salt. Try them as a blackened fish, on the barbecue, or can them for later in the winter. Pinks are serving another important purpose this year. They're feeding some very hungry bears. The berry crop has been virtually non-existent, so the bears are hitting the rivers pretty hard. If you see a bear while you're fishing, stop fishing and give the bear space to get around you. And if you're there to watch or try to photograph the bears, remember, this isn't a zoo. Don't crowd them and respect their space. Generally, they'll respect yours. But as we were all reminded this week, a surprised bear protecting her cubs is unpredictable and is likely to attack. If you're going hiking or even for a walk along isolated stretches of road, be noisy. This time of year, when there are so many bears around, hike in groups when you can. The last Audubon hike of the season is on Sunday along Marin Ridge. This hike is about 3 miles and it's difficult, rated a number 4 on a scale of 1 to 5, with 1 being easy and 5 being very difficult. To join the hike, meet at the Ferry Terminal and Visitor Center building downtown for a 9:30 a.m. departure. And that's it for Island Byways this week. Have fun and stay safe out there. Thanks for listening.
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Welcome to Bonjour Chanson. Rising francophone artists and well-established ones will regale you with the best of French chanson. No better way to relax, perhaps with a glass of good wine, than listen to these beautiful voices and melodies. No French language skills are required to enjoy the show. My name is Charles Spira, and I'll be your host. You heard an excerpt from A Small Glimmer by the duo Volo. More about these artists at the end of the show when we listen to the entire song. The artist Stéphanie Blanchoux, born in Uccle, Greater Brussels in Belgium, has a Belgian mother and Swiss father. In 2003, she won first prize at the Royal Conservatory of Brussels, following theatre arts and declamation studies. She went on to work as an actress, playwright, director and screenwriter in theatre, film and television. In parallel, she pursues a singer-songwriter career. We listen to The Wind is Turning from 2026. She collaborated on the music and lyrics with Peter Van Dessel and Luc Cox. You wrote to me that time is short and I am waiting. In a detour, a few promises apparently voiced casually. You tell me that love remains and I pretend. I disappear and you hurt me. Or differently, not quite, but almost. How much longer before a kind gesture?

by Stephanie Blanchot. The artist Sandrio, real name Emmanuel Travier, has a connection to the Cévennes region in the Massif Central in southern France, as well as to Tuscany. He published his first album after a two-year stay in Cameroon. After four more albums, he created in 2017 a musical tale for young adults, The Secret of Princess Flavia, which took the form of a book compact disc combination. Sandrio is also a published poet. He interprets Madeleine from 2026 with his words and music. The town of Vianden, mentioned in the song, is traversed by the river Our in Luxembourg. In a nook of the museum of Vianden lives a spider named Madeleine. Discreet tenant, a tad bohemian, she spins her web while reciting poems. On rainy days, the spinner is bored. She dangles from her thread without making a sound. She dreams, cradled by the sweetness of the river Our.

Madeleine by Sandriot. The singer-songwriter Coraline Gay, born in Verviers in the south of Belgium, who resides today in Brussels, published her first extended play under the name Breach of Roland in 2021. Her songs, with haunting melodies and powerful poetic and sometimes cryptic lyrics, explore relationships. Coraline began writing songs while her baby daughter was taking naps. In parallel with her music career, she teaches literature and narration in higher grades of high school. We listen to The Rocket from her 2026 album, The Cover of Things, this time published under her own name. Coraline composed the music and wrote the lyrics. A slowness in our movements, the enlarged space and height, an invitation to travel and promising the horizon that mattered to you. 4 in the morning, she said, child of the dawn already gone, like a rocket in a heat wave, making us incredulous parents. Stuck right against the skin, your hair, smoothened by the water, is mine, without belonging to me, when it is a matter of growing up.

0: La Fusée by Coraline Gay. The artist Thibert, real name Alain Rocher, grew up in Saint-Étienne in the south of France. But with his wide travels, he may call himself a citizen of the world. In 1994, he was recognized at the Printemps de Bourges Festival for his Franco-Swiss group Basta and their mix of alternative rock and engaged poetic texts. In 1996, he struck out on his own and spent 2 years touring in the former East Bloc countries and European underground venues. After the publication of his second album in 1999, he was invited to open concerts for artists like Renaud, Arnaud, Dominique A, and Mathieu Bogart. This is also the year he started touring in Canada. Thibert developed a great affection for the minority of French-speaking Canadians who live in Acadia and their struggle over generations to preserve their francophone culture. He interprets The Carousel from 2020 with his words and music. On my hand, I saw your hand. It slipped there as if nothing happened. From our glasses to our eyes, I kept silent. Your gypsy-like skin against mine. On the small of your back, I saw my hand. It had slipped there as if nothing had happened. We walked in the crowd. Hold me steady. Turn the wheel. Let the carousel spin.
1: Sur ma main, j'ai vu ta main. Elle avait glissé comme ça, l'air de rien. 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

Le Manège by Tibert. 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She also auditioned as a child fashion model. Very early, she let it be known that she wanted to become an actress. She was only 8 when she appeared on television and interpreted the title song of the musical comedy Émilie Jolie, created by Philippe Châtel. She was 14 years old when she recorded the song Joe the Taxi, which ended up selling more than 3 million records, not just in francophone countries, but also in England, Germany, Ireland, Israel, Spain, and the US. Moving forward, musical projects proliferated, including in 1992 an album produced by her then companion Lenny Kravitz, with all songs sung in English. In 1995, she interpreted the song The Whirlwind of Life at the opening ceremony of the Cannes Film Festival in front of the celebrated actress Jeanne Moreau, president of the jury, who had recorded that song in 1961 for the movie Jules and Jim. Jeanne Moreau got up, joined Vanessa on the stage and finished the song with her. We listen to The Return of the Beautiful Days from 2025 with words and music by Étienne Dahaut. Just after the lightning, when the storm has blown over, that scent of powder still smells of danger. It's the end of the road. One must be iced over, blind and deaf, to dive in once more. It's countdown time after weighing the pros and cons. Even

Le Retour des Beaux Jours by Vanessa Paradis. The brothers Frédéric and Olivier Volovitch, who grew up in Tours in the Loire region, struck out in different directions and then came together again. Frédéric studied music at the conservatory in Paris, and Olivier undertook philosophy studies. When Frédéric formed the group Les Wiggles with musician friends, Olivier became the stage manager. On a parallel path, the brothers created their own duo named Volo. Volo's repertoire exhibits different styles. Always accompanied by their guitars, their songs vary from rhythmic and funky to minimalist ballads. To date, they have published 8 studio albums. They interpret Little Glimmer from 2026, with words and music by Frédéric. The song reminds us that even when we feel down and desperate, sometimes a glimmer of sunray pierces through to remind us that this too will come to pass. When I walk at the seashore, and while at it against the winds and the tides, when my momentary sadness won't let up, when even the very air makes one cry, I act as if it's not the rain. I act as if everything is not grey. I act as if it is a sunny spell, a glimmer of sun in the pallor of the sky.

program comes to an end. Bonjour Chanson is recorded in Baltimore, Maryland. My name is Charles Spira. If you enjoyed our stroll through French chanson, join us for the next episode on this radio station. We love our listeners.

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2: 20 albums and more than 3 decades into their career, Weezer are getting along better than ever. Their latest album, known as the Gold Album, is their most collaborative project in a long time. Frontman Rivers Cuomo talks about how getting to a place where he felt comfortable giving up total control took time.
3: I don't know if I could have done it when I was younger. I would get super anxious when somebody makes a suggestion.
2: And it's not just their relationship as bandmates that's stronger. Rivers says it's their friendships, too.
3: 36 years now. Hard to sum that up. These are some of the, the three of the most important people in my life, and I share something with them that I don't have with anybody else. We might as well be strangers.
2: A conversation with Weezer today. I'm Raina Duris. This is World Cafe. The rest of this hour will be devoted to songs that came out the same year Weezer released their debut album, which was the Blue Album. That was 1994. Big year for music. Big, big, big. It was also the year another rock band released their very first album, almost exactly 32 years ago. In 1994, in August, Oasis put out Definitely Maybe. This is Supersonic.

Hey, this is World Cafe. I'm Marina Duras. When I was a kid, I can clearly remember my best friend's older brother showing me Weezer's debut album, the Blue Album. And instantly, I fell in love with it. There were these rock songs with huge hooks. They were fun, but they also had depth. There was a vulnerability and a nerdiness that made them seem like relatable underdogs. And even though that album did do well and they were hugely influential, at that point, I probably would have never guessed that Weezer would end up doing stadium tours. Now, more than three decades later, that is where they are. They've just released their 20th album, technically self-titled, but nicknamed the Gold Album on account of the cover being gold. And today, frontman Rivers Cuomo and bassist Scott Schreiner join me to talk about how they made this new album together, about their collaboration and their friendship, and they look back on their early days in LA. That is in a minute. First, from the Gold Album, this is Weezer, Shine Again.

0: From their new album, that is Weezer, Shine Again. I'm Rena Duras, and Rivers Cuomo and Scott Freiner are my guests today. Guys, welcome to the World Cafe.
1: Hello, good to be here.
0: Now, that song, Shine Again, was the lead single for this album. It was written by Weezer drummer Patrick Wilson. Rivers, I think you said that you had this instinct that Pat should kind of steer the ship this time, and you wanted to make an album that he would actually listen to, and I'm quoting you there. Where did that come from?
2: Because on the previous album, Seasons, for whatever reason, I ended up kind of working on my own a lot and not really integrating his perspective at all. And I loved it, but nobody else on earth seemed to have any interest in it. So I was like, maybe I should listen to this guy a little more. So that was kind of like step one in the whole process.
0: How did it feel to give up some of that control?
2: It's been incredible, actually. I don't know if I could have done it when I was younger. It's like I would get super anxious because when somebody makes a suggestion, if it's not what you were thinking already, sometimes it's like, wait a minute, I don't know. I got to protect my idea. But I've just learned, you know, take a breath and give people a fair shake and try out their ideas and live with it.
0: Mm-hmm. I know you also brought in two very different producers for this. The Swedish producer, Klas Åhlund, who has done a bunch of pop records. And then you had Kenneth Bloom, who's worked on hip hop, has worked on rock, produced the Geese album, Getting Killed. Very interesting contrast between those two. Kenneth Bloom is quoted as saying he wanted to make this the most violent Weezer album ever. Did he tell you that right off the bat?
2: Sounds right.
1: Yeah.
2: He played me the Slint record, I think, from the 90s, which is pretty angular and aggressive and non-melodic sounding. So he didn't think we would get that far, but he was hoping it could pull us in that direction.
0: It must have been an interesting experience for them, too, probably working together on a record, if they hadn't done that before.
2: They actually had. So we didn't bring them together. We were making the record with Klaus, and in all my years of making records, I've never seen a producer suggest, hey, can we bring in somebody else to help? It just doesn't happen. So it was really caught my attention, and I said, okay, we'll check this out. And Kenny came down to our rehearsal, and he came in with a notepad and was listening to us and immediately had all these suggestions and was kind of off-putting, but at the same time, it was kind of invigorating. So we all recognized like, okay, these two guys together, they think this could be they could really complement each other and make this a very special record.
0: It was off-putting because what, just because he had so many thoughts?
2: Well, I guess we felt we'd gotten the ball really far downfield, and then somebody comes in at the 11th hour and says, oh, you got to change this, and this. Some of us may have been a little put off.
0: I'm speaking with Weezer on World Cafe today. We'll come back and talk some more about the new album in a minute. But first, I want to get to another song, because you did bring another person in to sing on one of the tracks on the record. And that was Carly Hartzman of the band Wednesday. Joins you for the track, We Might As Well Be Strangers. And it was, I think it was Kenny, who first played Wednesday for you in the studio. What appealed to you about Wednesday's music?
2: Well... it sounded, the stuff he played us sounded very Weezer-y to me. It's just like feedback guitars, big drum builds, but very melodic. Mm-hmm. And her voice is incredible. And then she came into the studio to try out a verse, and she sang it for us with all of her own lyrics, and they were so great.
0: And Scott, is it true that at first you were kind of resistant to having another person singing on a song for you guys?
1: Yeah, I don't know where you heard that from. I guess I've said that somewhere. But yeah, I get a little bit attached to certain versions of things. It's true. I'm not the best at changing stuff at the last minute, you know? And I'd gotten really into Rivers verses, those, the first two, you know, and how they fit together and the vibe that I was getting from it. So this was a little bit out of left field for me. So I had to just kind of step back and say, all right, I'm not on board with this 100%, but I'm trusting you guys.
0: And then you came around.
1: Did I?
0: Did you?
1: Did I?
0: Well, that's up to you if you want to tell us or not, but I'm going to assume you did. And we're going to hear the song now. This is Weezer featuring Wednesday. We Might As Well Be Strangers on World Cafe.

On World Cafe, I'm Raina Duras, joined by Rivers and Scott from Weezer. They have a new album out. That song's on it. It's called We Might As Well Be Strangers, featuring Wednesday. That's the first duet with another artist on a Weezer song since 2014, I believe, when you had Bethany Cosentino on the track Go Away.

0: made a comeback. It went viral on TikTok. When did you guys realize that Go Away was kind of blowing up online?
1: I think at the beginning of this year. I just always assume the worst. I'm like, well, this is going to go away. And so, but then I went to a meditation course, and then over the course of those 10 days, I was, part of me expected, okay, that it's going to be trending down again, but it was like 10 times bigger. So yeah, we have another song we can add to our set list now that a lot of people in the room are going to know and be able to sing along with. And for me, that is the Holy Grail. That's why I do everything I do.
0: What do you think it was about that song? Do you think there's something about that song in particular?
1: Well, first of all, Bethany's voice is so incredible. It's just like, it sounds like you're listening to a classic girl group singer from the 1960s. I don't know how she does it with all the modern gear. It sounds so classic. But then maybe something about the structure of the song, how it's this very simple duet between these two characters. It's like a little dramatic situation, a conversation, unlike most pop rock songs. So it really lent itself to making TikToks. So I think it was fun for people to make their own video version of that conversation.
0: Yeah.
1: But I don't really know.
0: I mean, you guys have been a band for a long time, and how a song becomes a hit has changed a lot. I mean, especially in the last few years, but since you guys started, it's changed a lot. How much do you think about that, if at all, the way people might be finding your music?
1: How much do we think about it? You mean how much does it affect what we make? I don't think it does, because well, I have a pretty low opinion of my ability to understand what the heck is going on in the music industry. And at the same time, I think most of the experts have no idea what's going on either. So all you can do is just make music that the four of us love and is fun to play, and then hope for the best, and then console yourself that even if it doesn't immediately hit, maybe 10 years later, there'll be some new platform online that will need a song like you've just put out, and suddenly it will blow up.
0: Yeah. You kind of touched on this here, but you have this song on the new album called CEO that sort of gets into some of this. How do you balance, I guess, the art, music, creativity side of what you're doing with the business of being Weezer and being, you know, a successful band who goes on tour and who sells records?
1: Yeah, I think CEO is saying a little bit like, okay, Seasons was super fun in 2022. You put out a new album on the first day of each season, 32 songs in a year. Guess what? The supply was greater than the demand. And so there was like zero buzz. So let's think a little more strategically. Like when you're in the moment as a musician, you're just jamming or pen to paper writing lyrics or something. None of that is a factor at all. But after it's all done, you're putting it all together and you're kind of thinking about, okay, how the next few years going to go. That's when you got to start being a little smarter. Or when you're writing out the set list and here's the songs we are super excited about. Here's the songs we really should play because 99% of the people there are paid to see them. And, you know, where's that overlap on the Venn diagram so we can create the greatest joy in the room?
0: Weezer has a song on their new album that gets to some of what Rivers is talking about there. You will hear it. And Rivers talks about what classic Weezer song it was modeled after in just a minute here on World Cafe.

0: Welcome back to World Cafe. I'm Raina Duras, and it's Weezer Day, hanging out with Weezer frontman Rivers Cuomo and bassist Scott Schreiner. They've just released a new album, which is technically self-titled, but nicknamed the Gold Album. We're going to hear CEO next. It starts with you talking, Rivers. Why did you want to just say, put this like spoken word part to start this song?
1: Well, the whole song is a ripoff of the Sweater song from our first album. And that one starts with people talking as well. So this one had to. It's as simple as that.
0: And it's the line, here comes the CEO. It was originally, I'm the CEO, right?
1: Yes. So there was a compromise. That was Kenny. He's like, I love this song. From the very opening, I'm so in. And then as soon as you say, because I'm the CEO, I just get so disappointed. So can we please change that? And we just went crazy trying to come up with a replacement. Pat had, because I'm C-3PO, and I like that, but our manager didn't like it. So we just kept coming up with different things. And finally, it seemed like here comes the CEO seemed to satisfy everyone, because it's the same idea, but it's externalizing that part of myself that is thinking more strategically. But I'm not owning it within the song that, hey, that's actually me too.
0: Right. Here's Weezer, CEO on World Cafe.

0: On World Cafe, you just heard CEO from Weezer's new album. It's the Gold album. I'm talking to Rivers and Scott from Weezer today. I'm Raina Duris. In that song, you mentioned being a kid in Connecticut and how you missed those days playing with a Tascam tape recorder alone in your room. Is it easy for you to get back into that mindset of playing music alone in your room?
1: Yeah, because I still do it all the time.
0: But it's different when you're a kid and you're doing it in your room and you haven't put out maybe a record yet than it is, you know, now.
1: Not really. I mean, I still have the same, like, still pick up a guitar and just start searching around for something that sounds cool. It's amazing. I've been doing the same thing since I was 14.
0: Scott, how about you? Do you feel like that?
2: Yeah, it's a lot nicer now than it used to be.
0: The room is?
2: Yeah. I'm not sitting in a super hot apartment in Hollywood.
0: Yeah.
2: Like, hungry. I don't really, I have to force myself to be hungry now. So I'm, some don't weigh 200 pounds. I don't know. I feel much better as a person than I did when I was really young. I was really uncomfortable, and I've kind of figured that out over the years. And it actually feels kind of nice to be me now.
0: Yeah.
2: And it didn't before. So, and I don't know. I think it's easier to kind of create stuff now than it was then.
0: I know you both moved to LA around the same time, but it was obviously a while till Scott joined the band. First, Rivers, I want to ask you about that move. You moved from Connecticut to LA in 1989. You were in a glam metal band. Metal was one of your first musical loves.
1: I was not in a glam metal band. I was in a progressive metal band.
0: My mistake. Could you tell us the difference between those two things for the folks who might not know?
1: Well, glam metal was like Poison. It's like, no offense, but like three chords singing about girls and partying. And progressive metal was like extremely musically sophisticated and based on classical music, not the blues, and emphasized technical proficiency and time signatures, key changes, and lyrics about Dungeons and Dragons type topics. There were no girls or parties.
0: And then when you met Patrick in LA and you started Weezer eventually, what was the musical common ground you guys found with each other?
1: Well, our first jam was a disaster because, like I said, I was coming from this progressive metal world and he was more, I mean, he grew up on Van Halen and Rush. I guess that's progressive, but not guitar-based music. I didn't understand how I could play with that sort of drummer. He only had one bass drum instead of two. And he kept talking about things like feel and groove, and I had no idea what those words meant applied to drums or music. So it didn't go well. But then over the course of a year or two, I got exposed to more and more Indian alternative music. And so I started moving his direction. We played in a few bands together. And then, yeah, when I really started singing and writing songs, that's kind of when the two of us started to really make sense together.
0: Scott, you moved to LA around the same time as I was saying earlier.
2: Yeah, I did.
0: But funny. Yeah. So I know you joined the band a few albums in 2001. What were your impressions of the band as an outsider?
2: So we were kind of around the same circle, but we had never met. And then I was in a band called Black Elvis, and my singer said, "You got to go see Weezer. They're playing Lingerie, and they're totally unique and dressed like nerds, but play these heavy kind of riffs and all wear like button-up shirts." And so I went and saw them, and I thought they were really great.
0: I'm so glad that you kind of brought that up, because I did want to know how Weezer kind of fit into the LA scene at that time when you first started playing gigs.
2: It was funny because I was very into like musicality and playing bass, like almost sleeping with a bass. And so when I saw them, their bass player wasn't his thing. You know, he was obviously an important part of the band, but he was never like a shredder or like a super technical player. So it's just like, oh, their bass player is ridiculous, you know, but the songs are really great, you know, so I really liked them. So that was different for Hollywood at that time.
0: And what was it like coming into this group that already existed when you joined, Scott?
2: Yeah, it was crazy because I was super poor, playing in a really different kind of style of music. And just to come into SIR, and actually, I think we're going to be at SIR next week rehearsing. I still love going there because that's where I first met them. Like walking in to a rehearsal, they're just working on pre-production for the album Maladroit. So they had a big bunch of songs and my mind was blown, and I wasn't good at being cool about it. I was just like, oh my God, you guys, I'm so excited to be here. And they're just like, oh brother, like, dude, please cheer down. Like, here's how the song goes. You know, I was just like, oh, can we play this song? Can we play that song? They're like, nah, but we can work on this. You know, I don't know. It was pretty funny.
0: How is your, I'm curious about how the dynamic has changed in the band over the years, but also just kind of how your friendship has changed over the years in this band.
1: Well, it's like 36 years now. Hard to sum that up in a few minutes. I'd say it's gotten way more awesome. These are some of the, you know, the three of the most important people in my life, and I share something with them that I don't have with anybody else. And sometimes I realize how lucky I am, because if I didn't have them, I could end up with a very solitary life. I think at this age, like, it could be very bleak, but we still have something we believe in, something we're fighting for, and we have each other. So I'm really grateful.
0: I love that. If you're just joining us, I'm talking to Rivers and Scott from Weezer. The new album from Weezer is the Gold album, and I thought it might be nice to end with the final song on the album. It's one that does take us back to the early LA days, called The LA Sound, and your guitarist Brian Bell wrote it. Do you remember when he brought this song in, and do you remember what the reaction was from the rest of the band?
1: Yeah, actually, he brought it first in for the White Album in 2015, and our producer at the time didn't like songs by bands singing about being in a band. So it didn't make it very far. So he submitted another song called LA Girls, and that got past the producer and ended up on the record. But this is very much in that same spirit. LA, just awesome pop rock song. So yeah, when the first time we played it, it was just instant. This is an incredible song, and it's got to be on the album.
0: It has some guitars in here that have a very like 80s metal-y sound. In my opinion, you can correct me if you want, Rivers, that's fine.
1: No, 80s metal, correct. Glam metal, not correct.
0: Okay, all right, good. And I love that it gives a shout out to the headliner's hummus plate, which is like a thing that comes up in conversations with bands all the time that rarely gets mentioned in songs.
1: Thank you, that was my one contribution to the lyric.
0: This is Weezer, the LA Sound, on World Cafe.

0: From their new album, The Gold Album, that is Weezer, the LA Sound on World Cafe. I've been hanging out with Rivers Cuomo and Scott Schreiner of Weezer today. Guys, thank you so much for being here.
1: Yeah, thanks for having us.
2: Yeah, thank you.
0: I'm Raina Duras, back in a moment with more World Cafe.

You heard a conversation with Weezer before that quick break here on World Cafe. Weezer, a band have been making music for you for 32 years now. They put out the Blue Album, their debut, in 1994. And for the rest of this hour, that is exactly where you're staying, in 1994, which you will hear was an enormous year for music. The Weezer Blue Album came out the same year as Ill Communication by Beastie Boys. Here's Sabotage.

From 1994, Liz Phair, Supernova on World Cafe. 1994, the year the Sony PlayStation launched, the year Harry Styles and Justin Bieber were born, the year Forrest Gump and Pulp Fiction and The Mask all came out, and the year Tori Amos released her album Under the Pink. All in all, as Tori Amos says in this song, it was a pretty good year.

0: saying? Loser from Beck. Song that came out in 1994, the same year Weezer released their debut album, The Blue Album. Thank you again to Weezer for being my guests today, talking about their new album, The Gold Album. And thanks to World Cafe senior producer Kimberly Janod for her work on that session. 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We produce it at WXPN at the University of Pennsylvania in Philadelphia. My name is Raina Duris. 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
2: 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Isolated showers before 10 p.m. tonight, followed by rain after 4 a.m. That rain is expected to continue till about 1 p.m. on Saturday. Look for mostly sunny skies on Sunday.

0: Here's your weather forecast for Chiniac Bay. Variable less than 10 with seas building to 3 feet this afternoon. Variable less than 10 tonight becoming south 15 with 3-foot seas. South 15 becoming variable less than 10 tomorrow with 2-foot seas.
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2: You might think that having a very famous musical family would make it easy for the Womack sisters to get a record deal.
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2: 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I'll tell you more, and you'll hear this song from them coming up. 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
2: And

all those tunes and more on the way. I'm Rena Duris. This is World Cafe. And as we head towards all of those new songs, we will take a quick detour, make some stops to see the sights and cities all across this country. Get in. You're going to Graceland with Paul Simon.

You don't know because it's my life. That is Kurt Vile. Hey, have you ever heard the term Dagwood sandwich? I will tell you what that means after this very quick break on World Cafe.

0: Soldier of Love, Sade. And here you are at the end of this edition of World Cafe. Big shout out to the public radio station you are listening to right now and all of our affiliates across the country. We produce this show at WXPN at the University of Pennsylvania in Philadelphia. I'm Raina Duris. 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
0: You are headed to the Emerald Isle as we kick off our Sense of Place Dublin series. To get you excited for the trip, we're revisiting a conversation with a member of Dublin's most famous band, U2. Guitarist The Edge talks about their 2023 album, Songs of Surrender, and Mats Osborne on the next World Cafe.

0: Broadcasting on 100.1 FM, this is KMXT Kodiak, your public radio station. Look for partly sunny skies for the rest of the afternoon with west winds to 5 or so, becoming calm later on, and finally to the southwest after midnight. Isolated showers before 10 p.m. tonight, followed by rain after 4 a.m. till about 1 p.m. Saturday. Look for mostly sunny skies on Sunday. Mariners, here's your forecast for Marmot Bay. West 10 and seas to 2 feet this afternoon. For tonight, variable less than 10, becoming south 10 with 3-foot seas. For tomorrow, south 15, becoming variable less than 10 with seas at 3 feet.
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2: San Francisco Bay Area singer-songwriter Meklit Hadero was born in Ethiopia, but she didn't stay there long.
3: I was about 2 years old when I came to the States. We actually spent a brief time in Germany between Ethiopia and here. And then D.C., Iowa, Brooklyn, Florida, New Haven, Seattle, San Francisco. Lots of places along the way.
2: On her fifth album, Meklit digs deeply into the modern music of Ethiopia

Music here. Hello, Shija Winka with you, sitting in for Georges Collinet on Afropop Worldwide. Today we're going to hear music made mostly here in the United States, but by musicians with roots elsewhere. That is, artists

0: Today we'll hear from creators with complex identities. Ghanaian-American, Cuban-French, Roma-Nigerian. These artists are all blurring all boundaries of identity, style and genre. You might say they're making the music of the future.
1: When you go to a country and you ask, show me your culture, they're going to show you their music. That puts music at this kind of telescopic nexus point. Culture is this very hard thing to define, and it's very elusive. But we can use music to talk about the things that are hard to talk about. So when you ask somebody, show me your culture, music shows up.
0: We'll talk more with Meklit in a moment, but first, let's check out a song that gets to the heart of our own unique experience and vision.

0: Necklace Hadero from her new album, When the People Move, the Music Moves Too. The movement of people is something very much on this artist's mind these days.
1: We have never experienced the kinds of movements of people that we are in right now and that we will see in the coming decades. We're going to get all kinds of climate change refugees, and they're going to be coming from everywhere. And what you realize is that no matter where they're coming from, they bring their music with them. In my mind, I see a box that you can carry with you that has no weight, no burden, so it can go wherever you go.
0: Now, that's a nice image. The weightless gift of music that even the weariest refugees carry with them. And make no mistake, this force is changing music everywhere.
1: Our neighborhoods, communities, cities, and countries are going to get increasingly diverse. Things are going to bump up against each other. You know, in the past, for example, with the United States, there was a push towards assimilation where you have to just like come into the mainstream American narrative and kind of forget the past. But I think that's changing. There feels right now to be an ability to stand in two worlds. On the one hand, American music was born out of the forced migration of slavery, blues, jazz, hip hop. And I think the distinctions between world music and American music are just gonna start to blur. We're gonna start seeing many different kinds of rhythms and social orientations come into what we call the mainstream. And I think that's really exciting.
0: Although Meklit grew up in the US, Ethiopian music was always in her life.
1: My mother would always sing Ethiopian lullabies to us. And she has such a beautiful voice. It's like, the voice is very close to your ear and you're sleepy, you're in that in-between world. So it just goes right into your heart, you know. The next music was old tapes of Ethiopian music and Michael Jackson. You know, those things would kind of go back and forth in my life in Iowa. And we were always listening to Ethiopian music, always on tapes, never good quality. You know, it was always like they had been played so many times, they would slow down and speed up and, you know, stretch.
0: Much later, and already a musician in her own right, Meklit got a deeper education in Ethiopian music when she joined the musical and environmental collective, the Nile Project.
1: Jorga Musfen, who is the Ethio jazz saxophonist on the Nile Project, he's one of my closest friends in the world. And he really spent a lot of time with me teaching me what you might call Ethio jazz theory, which kind of doesn't exist anywhere. Like, you can't actually take that class. But he gave it. Like, you can take it with Jorga, or you could take it with Samuel Jorga or with Mulatu Astatke, but you can't actually take that at any university. You just have to be with the people. That's it. So we just spent so many hours together, and Dawit Siyum would just put a krar in my hand and be like, look, it's real simple. And after that, I understood how to arrange Ethio jazz in a different way.

0: That's singer-songwriter Ayo from a self-titled fifth album. And before that, Meklit Hadero. Ayo wrote the songs on her new album in her adopted home, Brooklyn. But that's just the latest chapter in her long story.
1: I was born and raised in Germany of a Nigerian father and a Roma mother, a gypsy mother. Then I've pretty much lived in Germany till the age of 19. In between, we left when I was a baby. We left for almost 2 years to Nigeria. My father had the idea to move back and live in Nigeria with all of us, but the system there was so unstable and everything, you know, that was in the 80s. It was a nice dream to have, but it didn't really quite, you know, I mean, it was difficult.
0: Yes, it was difficult in Nigeria in the 80s. You can take that from me with the military coups, power outages, fuel scarcity, and not so much more going on at the time. But beyond that, Ayo's father faced one of the universal challenges of African immigrants to Europe and America.
1: When you go back, you know, it's like people, they have a lot of expectations, and I would say it's almost like Christmas every day, you know. They think like it's very easy to live in America or in Europe or wherever, you know, but sometimes they don't know about the struggles that you can have over there.

0: Claire's father sometimes worked as a DJ, and she remembers her gypsy mother as the queen of the German nightclubs where he performed.
1: My father would play King Sunny Ade, Fela Kuti, Jimi Hendrix, Shirley Bassey and company, I never forget. Music just had this powerful effect. It made me dream. It became like the soundtrack of my life, you know, like at one point I was separated from my family and I had to go to foster care and foster family. But whenever I was away from my father or my mother, it could be a song that would take me back home, you know, that would make me feel like they're not away, that I'm with them, you know. So music has this power where it's not just a thing that you dance to and have fun with. It's way deeper than that. One thing that I never forget was when I was 5 years old, I saw this cover of Diana Ross. My dad had all these vinyls, you know, his record collection, and there was this one particular picture of Diana Ross that I loved so much. She had her afro, but her afro was not up. It was blown out and was kind of down, you know, like she was wearing it down. And I had a big afro, and I always hated my hair when I was a kid in Germany because, you know, there wasn't a day at school where I wasn't called something. And it was difficult because there were not a lot of black kids and not a lot of mixed couples neither, so it was quite a new thing.
0: Aya remembers going to the beach with her German schoolmates and feeling out of place.
1: The girl's hair was like blowing in the wind and all this, and my hair wasn't. And I always wanted for my hair to move, you know. But I remember when I started blowing it out and I was wearing it down instead of up, it was moving a little bit and I liked it. And I saw Diana Ross and I thought she was so beautiful and I could see myself in her, you know. I could kind of relate, you know. And at that time, I thought you have to be a singer. If you want to be on a record cover like that, you have to sing.
0: Aya started writing songs at 13. Her father encouraged her and helped her make connections in Hamburg. She stayed there a while, then moved on to London and afterwards Paris, where she lived on and off for 10 years. Aya made 4 albums working with producers there, but this new one she did all on her own in Brooklyn. It features one beautiful song about Paris called Pana.

Panam to me is a love letter to Paris because I owe Paris so much, I feel, and gypsies call Paris Panam. I always say Paris is the Champs-Élysées and maybe Place Vendôme and the beautiful areas. But Panam, that to me is the real Paris, you know, the African Paris. It's all these districts where you find people of all color. You have a lot of Jamaicans. It's funny because Jamaica is such a tiny island, but they're everywhere in the world, you know. I mean, Nigeria is a huge country. Of course, they're everywhere. But Jamaicans, it's like they're really everywhere and they have such beautiful culture. And then how it blends in into Paris as well. You know, reggae is such a big thing in Paris. That's what I love about Paris too, about

Ayo with a love song to Paris, Panam. Let's hear one more from Ayo from her current American life. This song, Boom Boom, is Ayo's powerful response to the 2014 shooting of Michael Brown in Ferguson, Missouri.

0: Here's a bluesy sound from an unlikely source. The group is Delgres. And, well, I'll let the artist explain.
1: My name is Pascal Danae. I'm the lead singer and guitar player in Delgres. Yeah, my parents were from Guadeloupe Island, but I was born in France. I grew up there. I got used to listening to the way they spoke, and they spoke Creole, which is broken French. When I first started this project about the blues, the first language that came to me was that language, because I got used to hearing it as a kid. So that was a way for me to go back to my roots and connect with my ancestors. There is one element in Guadeloupe that for me is kind of our blues. It's the guoca. Guoca music, it's only drums and vocals. And this is something that is very African, goes back to Africa. And the guys who sing that kind of music really are singing the blues. Some people do it as well, of course, in Mississippi, in America. But what they express really is the distress and all the day-to-day struggle, only with the hand drums and the vocals. And even when I sing today, I think about those guys.
2: So we're going on a journey between Guadeloupe and Louisiana. Right.
0: Pascal when Delgres performed at the 2018 edition of Global Fest here in New York City. And he told us of how a guy of Guadeloupean heritage, born in France, became fascinated with Louisiana blues and was delighted to find himself invited to perform in New Orleans.
1: You know, we were doing our own stuff in France, and all of a sudden we get a call from some guys in New Orleans telling us, yeah, actually, you look at the books in the archives in New Orleans and you can find that there were like people traveling. And when people do business, the culture also is traveling. So we can't even imagine, you know, some West Indian guys being part of the early blues experiment. So at the end of the day, it's quite natural. For a West Indian guy like me to play the blues, it's a natural thing. It's something you put your finger on it and it's like, yeah, okay.
0: Pascal told us why he decided to name his band Delgres.
1: Delgres was an officer for Napoleon Bonaparte. He was mixed race, and he was based in Guadeloupe in 1802 when Napoleon Bonaparte decided to reinstall slavery. So basically, this guy fought for the French Revolution with Napoleon Bonaparte, and then he found himself a terrible choice because he saw the French people coming back to Guadeloupe after only 8 years, they were coming back to restore slavery. So he decided to say no, and he fought really hard. But at the end of the day, you know, they were outnumbered. So he decided to just retreat, and they blew the whole place up when the French people attacked. So he gave his life for his idea. That's why I wanted to pay tribute by giving his name to the band. So there's one song precisely about Delgres called Mojodi, which means die today, as we're gonna play that song.

0: At Stelbreast, live at Global Fest in New York City. Clearly a band with feet in many worlds. Guadeloupe, France, and Louisiana.
1: I kind of always worked in that field of experimenting, you know, mixing water and oil. But I have to say that when you do something, whatever it is, mixing like really weird music that you're not supposed to mix, whatever, if the result is authentic in the sense that you really believe in what you do, then it goes beyond understanding. Forget about Rue del Grès, forget about where we're from, forget about everything. Just dance, enjoy the music, close your eyes, have a good time, and then we can start talking, go deeper, if they want to.
0: Thanks, Pascal. Rock on. Coming up, we have Weedy Brimer, Master of the Djembe, also La Dame Blanche, and Jojo Abbott, as we continue our profile of artists with feet in many worlds. Visit afropop.org to read our complete interviews with Ayo and Meklit Hadero. I'm Shija Woyinka.
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0: truly bicontinental identity. I'm telling you, this guy will blow your mind. Weedy Brahima is taking the djembe drum places it's never been before. And in fact, he's about to be the first djembe playing band leader to perform at the Blue Note Jazz Club in New York City. We reached him by Skype in the recording studio in Los Angeles.
1: My name is Weedy Brahima. I come from a family of drummers on both sides. My father, Oscar Sully Brahima, being a very, very prestigious composer and arranger in Ghanaian music. My mother, who is a phenomenal jazz drummer, funk drummer, from East St. Louis by way of New Orleans. Her name was Ann Morris. My father was doing an artist residency program in East St. Louis where he met my mother, who was assisting, helping the young drummers how to play jazz. And not just how to play jazz, but also how to play music that wasn't confined to the basic swing. You know what I'm saying? Because she had worked with a guy by the name of Moore Cham.
0: Moore Cham. In case that name doesn't ring a bell, let me tell you that he's one of the great Senegalese percussionists and cultural historians. And he's also the father of megastar Akon. So we've got Ghana, East St. Louis, New Orleans, and now Senegal. Weedy's mother studied with Moore Cham even before Weedy was born.
1: My mother was a trip because she wanted me to have an understanding of music on both sides of the water. The folklore, she wanted me to have the understanding of how folklore can evolve into what we have today, but also have a sense of funk and jazz. She wanted me to open up a new door of what music could be, what folklore could be, and how you can blend this music to create a new voice. So I am a djembe player. You know, a lot of people say you're a percussionist. I'm not a percussionist. I'm a djembe folo, and I'm happy that I'm able to take the instrument djembe and open up a new door for it like it hasn't been done.

0: maestro Bill Lawrence from the band Snarky Puppy. The album is called After Sun. And when Weedy says he comes from a family of drummers on both sides, it's no joke. Take the Morris family from New Orleans, his mother's clan.
1: My granddaddy, who's my namesake, Weedy Morris, was the one that showed all his younger brothers and one sister how to drum. And the youngest happens to be a legendary drummer that passed away about 2 years ago by the name of Idris Muhammad. Idris Muhammad was a pioneer for funk music in America, I feel. And certainly the sound of New Orleans coming into modern day music.
0: But what about that name, Weedy?
1: A lot of people say, let me guess, you smoke weed. No, I don't. That's the first thing. Don't smoke weed. But Weedy was my grandfather's name, and all the great jazz artists knew him. Now, him, he smoked weed, I guess. I'm not sure. But I'm just knowing one thing. A lot of people would say, your granddaddy was one of the best. And certainly legends talk about my grandfather. So it's a blessing for me.

0: Then there's Weedy's father's family in Ghana.
1: My father's family are Ghanaian drummers, like traditional folkloric music, you know, Ga, Asante, and Northern Ghana music. Obonu, Flunking From, Kwalogo. That's my father's music. That's the music. My brothers are still playing to this day. That's their thing.
0: But after his parents split up, Weedy moved to East St. Louis, and a whole new education began. First, he discovered the djembe drum by way of a video by Guinean djembe master, Mamadi Keita. And then there was this.
1: My mother always wanted to keep Africa around me. I was always in search for more music, more music. So there was a radio station called 88.1. And every Sunday at noon, they had this show that would come on. It's called Afro Pop Worldwide by George Colinet. Every Sunday, I would wait. I would listen to that show. And that was a show that opened up a door to me. I would listen and learn about Kanda Bongo Man, Umu Sangari. I was listening to Yusu Ndour. I was like, I didn't even know who the hell Yusu Ndour was until that show. I was listening to this music, but I didn't put two and two together about why modern music and folklore are like this until my mother was explaining that there is no such thing as music without folklore. The moment you understand that this is connected to this, then you would then understand your role as a djembe player in modern music.
0: Now, how about that, folks? Your public radio dollars at work. There's a lot more to Weedy's story, including the fact that his father was instrumental in helping the late Hugh Masekela bring the groundbreaking Ghanaian band Hedzole Sounds to the San Francisco Bay Area in the 1970s. And Weedy's mother ended up playing

are the Bay for more on that story. You can find it at afropop.org. But right now, let's hear a track from one of Weedy's own projects with the band Creative Pandemonium. This is Hover Round.

0: one of the four tracks on the 2016 EP, Fifia Woto. The songs on this EP tell a story.
1: Fifia Woto falls in love with a slave master's son in a time of slavery in Ghana. She's an Ewe woman, he's Caucasian. They're found, and Toli begins that narrative where they're caught. And then they're brought before the traditional tribunal. And there are actually three main characters in Toli, plus the townspeople who are going Toli, Toli, Toli. And then it goes into Pilolo, Lombava, then Lelele, where the story pretty much ends in Fifia Woto being sold into slavery.
0: JoJo's like nobody else on the scene. Born in Ghana, she has at times based herself in Accra, Copenhagen, Nairobi, and New York. As you can hear, she's an artist not interested in being pinned down to any single identity.
1: A lot of my work is about challenging the notion of identity, forcing it to be this ever-evolving thing. In an effort, obnoxiously, to live beyond my race and my ethnicity, I've sort of challenged myself to find homes in different spaces and to build a life for myself in different spaces and cultures. For the last 4 years, especially, I've been building support systems in these three continents. The markets are different. I felt that America would be my toughest market. I was told it would be my toughest market. And yet I found that it's been the most supportive. At home in Ghana or in Nairobi, for example, there is a

0: need for us to build infrastructure and to build networks, which is also very exciting. So I enjoy being present in these spaces, and I guess I would attribute it to my need to be omnipresent.
1: With feet in many worlds, to be sure, JoJo has found it hard to answer the question, what kind of music do you play? But she needed an answer, so she came up with Afro-Hypnosonic.
0: It was just a way to sort of have something that described the feeling rather than it's reggae or it's this or it's that. It's Afro-inspired, for sure. It's hypnotic. And the sonic resonance will be unique. That's all it is. It's not too deep. Maybe it's fake deep.
1: Let's hear a more recent track from JoJo Albert. This is...

0: divine feminine. And we've got time for one more artist with feet in many worlds.
1: Bonjour, bonjour. Ici la Dame Blanche. Je suis musicienne. Je viens de Cuba. Je suis chanteuse et flûtiste. Et je fais de hip-hop urbano cubanissimo.
0: Yes, la Dame Blanche from Cuba. A singer and flautist who makes urban cubanissimo hip-hop. And she speaks French too. More on that in a moment.

0: father, Jesus Aguaje Ramos, is a trombonist and musical director for top bands, including the Buena Vista Social Club. La Dame sang all her life and studied classical flute as well. But during hard times in Cuba in the late 80s, she moved to Paris, not speaking a word of French. Just the same, she found a warm reception among Afro-Cuban bands there. And then in 2014, she launched out on her own as La Dame Blanche.
1: Je suis sorcière, donc... Non, La Dame Blanche, c'est un nom connu dans toutes les cultures. La Dame Blanche, elle a fait peur à beaucoup d'enfants. J'ai voulu faire une traduction avec un autre visage, un message plus positif. Je suis La Dame Blanche, et je suis noire et j'amène des bonnes nouvelles.
0: La Dame Blanche says, I am a sorceress. The white lady is a figure used to frighten children in many cultures. But this artist wanted to give her a different, more positive face. I am the white lady, and I am black, and I bring you

0: She's made a good life in France, but she's happy she can visit home often. Many immigrants are not so lucky.
1: C'est une vraie souffrance d'être loin de chez soi, de sa famille, de sa maman, de son papa. C'est vraiment très dur et une certaine mélancolie.
0: La Dame says a person suffers being away from home and family. But in that sadness, there is truth. We immigrants have something that's very strong, and it's this melancholy. We have abandoned our homes. But she adds that with a cigar and a little rum, she can face the cold and snow of France. This is Kikiriki from La Dame Blanche.

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0: This is KMXT Kodiak 100.1 FM. 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For our weather this afternoon, we've got light rain over at the Kodiak Airport with temperatures of 56 degrees Fahrenheit. We've got a calm wind speed. This afternoon, we've got scattered showers, mainly before 4 p.m. It'll be partly sunny with a high near 59 degrees. We'll have a calm wind and a 30% chance of precipitation. Tonight, we've got isolated showers before 10 p.m., then rain mainly after 4 a.m. Next up, it's All Things Considered. 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
1: I will say very frankly that the bad taste that this mission left in my mouth, it actually embarrasses me to be involved in any way.
2: Some of the National Guard troops deployed to Washington, D.C. have raised concerns about the more than a year-long deployment.
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2: I'm Juana Summers.
3: And I'm David Folkenflik. The federal government provides funds to help some families pay for childcare, but there can be a long wait.
2: An estimated 400,000 kids were on wait lists last year.
4: I know she needs the development that she's not getting, the engagement that she's not getting here with me, because if I'm working, I can only do so much.
3: And in Washington, another celebration to mark the country's 250th anniversary, the Freedom 250.